Don't have time for another one. I've got two more lined up, but I don't think I can get them in. Anyway. Well, thanks for hanging in there with me tonight. Different kind of show. We started the set with music from Courtney Barnett, a song called Avant Gardener. Like Avant Garde. I'm not sure. Maybe it is. But I'd like to think that it's an allusion to the Avant Gardeners, an obscure British new wave band from the late 1970s. Courtney Barnett might know about them. I like that idea. Returning to her, however, she's an Australian singer, songwriter, and musician known for a low-key kind of singing style and her wit, which sets her apart from 90% of the folks who record popular music today. I'm afraid they're just not funny. That's right. Courtney is halfway down High Street. Andy looks ambivalent. He's probably wondering what I'm doing getting in an ambulance. The paramedic thinks I'm clever because I play guitar. I think she's clever because she stops people dying. I've deliberately tried to keep the background info on these tunes brief whenever possible tonight because, I wanted to get them all in. But David Berman's San Francisco, B.C. is just chock full of noir imagery and the most complete story on the playlist. Berman was a poet and a singer-songwriter who formed the band The Silver Jews right after college. Their first lineup included the great Steve Malkmus, who started the band Pavement, and Rob Nastanovich, who later joined Malkmus in Pavement. Well, as you know, Pavement became very popular. But because both Malkmus and Nastanovich continued to play with David Berman on Silver Jews records, the band was misperceived as a Pavement side project. Berman struggled with that and depression and drug abuse, and became suicidal about a decade into his career. The last Silver Jews record was released in 2008. I'm running out of time here. About a decade, a little more than a decade, actually, before David Berman committed suicide. He was unable to take what he himself described as a treatment-resistant kind of depression.

impression. Of course, you can't read any of these things into the song we heard. San Francisco, B.C. Was first and foremost a song from a writer of the imagination, which, and you know this if you write or paint or do anything creative, can be a means to create a healthy distance from yourself. So, yeah, that's what he's doing with that one. And that's about it for tonight. I want to say thanks for listening. It's a wrap. As I say in the movie biz, I want to thank you all for hanging in. And I should mention before I go that you've been listening to WRU Kingston 90.3 FM, also streaming at WRU.org and available on a number of free downloadable apps that you can find out about at the website. The show is called Picture This, Film Music on the Radio. I'm William Kressler, and once again, thank you, listeners.

0: You are listening to Spoiler Alert Radio, Conversations on the Craft of Filmmaking. I am your host, Tony Panacchia. On this episode of Spoiler Alert Radio, we speak with Canadian production designer Peter Kosko. Peter studied at the Ontario College of Art, and after graduating, he initially worked in sculpture and creating art installations, eventually transitioning into art department roles, such as builder and painter for local film and television productions. Peter's earlier work has included films such as Nothing, creating a visually inventive world with limited resources, and period projects such as Kit Kittredge, An American Girl, with historically detailed character-driven environments. His other film work includes Collaborator, The Lesser Blessed, Women Talking, and 40 Acres. Peter's television work includes Total Recall 2070, Damien, People of Earth, Surreal Estate, and Small Achievable Goals. More recently, Peter designed the feature film Tuner, a taut thriller about a gifted piano tuner whose hypersensitive hearing pulls him into the dangerous world of safecracking. Peter's work has earned him 4 nominations from the Directors Guild of Canada, as well as a win for Women Talking and a Canadian Screen Award for 40 Acres. Welcome, Peter Kosko, to Spoiler Alert Radio.
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0: All right, so first of all, can you talk a little bit about your background and how you developed an interest in film generally and the art department in particular before deciding to pursue those as a career?
1: Sure, yeah. Well, I mean, I was always interested in film and television. I mean, I didn't really think of it as a career. I mean, I had a bit of a wide range of interests, all to do with visual art and design and that sort of thing. And I guess really my first real exposure to designing sets came in high school. I was at a school that had an interesting theater program. And after trying out different things, I kind of got involved in the theater program a little bit later and did it a little bit more concentrated and immersively. And I designed some sets for the productions at high school. And I guess I thought of it as an interest, not as a career. I studied visual art and I exhibited for a number of years. And I really enjoyed that, but that's not really something that you could make a living at. And it seemed that the people that I knew that were practicing visual artists often had teaching jobs. And I guess that was never in the cards for me. And along the way, I started working on film and television productions by building sets and painting sets and things like that. And I got to a certain point where I realized, as much as I enjoyed doing that, I didn't really have any formal training and building. You know, like I was an okay carpenter, I wasn't a great carpenter. And I realized that there was other aspects of my interests and abilities and training that weren't completely utilized in carpentry. So I eventually kind of thought that working in the art department might be a better fit for me. And I started working in the art department, and I was fortunate enough that a couple of my early jobs required somebody to work as an art director, but also have to have a bit more of a hands-on involvement in the building of the sets. And so I was able to transition into the art department as an art director. I did do a little bit of graphic design and a little bit of set design on some productions, but I started working as an art director pretty quickly. And on one of those shows on Total Recall 2070, I started off as the art director, and the production designer that I was working with at the time had stated at the beginning of the project that he didn't want to be on the show for its duration. So he left shortly after the pilot episode. I mean, we were on it, the prep was quite long, so we were on it quite a while together, but then most of the actual filming, I was in charge. And initially I was working as an art director, head of department, and then I got bumped up to a production designer. And the director that had directed the pilot episode and a number of episodes was doing an ambitious TV movie, kind of like an action adventure TV movie. And so I worked with him on that. And then that just led to more production design work. And things kind of went from there.
0: So what sort of research did you do to create the Depression era backdrop for the film Kit Kittredge, An American Girl? particularly in Kit's family home and boarding house. And how did you approach creating Cincinnati exteriors of the period in modern day Ontario?
1: I really like doing research for films and period films, and it's always a really fun challenge to immerse yourself in that research and find things that you could incorporate into the film. In that case, I remember receiving material from American Girl, and when the book arrived that the film was based on, I was really impressed with the detail and accuracy and depth of the information that is provided in the books for the American Girl dolls. You know, like the dolls come with books that have amazing ephemera, like envelopes with her report card and a little eraser wheel with a little brush on it, and all sorts of interesting little elements like that that made incorporating that material into the film fun and exciting, because it was so accurate and thoughtful. And we had a bit of a challenge finding the house for kids. We had to find a house that was in a neighborhood that was built sometime in the 20s, late 20s, because the events of the story take place, I think it was 1930. It was just after the Depression. The father loses his job. And so, you know, we wanted to imply that this young family moved into this house when the house was new. I had been living there for a while. And so we had to find a house in the neighborhood that was built around that time, that didn't have new modern additions, didn't have like looming condo towers that you could see from the backyard, needed a backyard that was big enough to accommodate the action, because a lot of the action took place outside. And in particular, there was a tree in the backyard that had a treehouse in it. And so right from the beginning, I said to the location department that finding an appropriate house was going to be enough of a challenge for them, that we in the art department would take care of the tree. That was lots of fun because I'd never built a tree before. So we actually went to look at another house in the neighborhood, and the location managers got all panicky when the director and I said, yeah, this place is okay, but that house across the street there is really interesting. And we, you know, walked across the street and we're looking around, and the location manager quickly, you know, knocked on the door and made introductions. And we found this great place with a very large ravine lot that we were able to, on location, build our tree on. And it was, you know, made out of steel I-beams, and we bent, you know, like steel tubes to create the branches, buried it into the ground, anchored it into the ground, and then wrapped it in modern additions. Didn't have like looming condo towers that you could see from the backyard. Needed a backyard that was big enough to accommodate the action, because a lot of the action took place outside. And in particular, there was a tree in the backyard that had a treehouse in it. And so right from the beginning, I said to the location department that finding an appropriate house was going to be enough of a challenge for them, that we in the art department would take care of the tree. That was lots of fun because I'd never built a tree before. So we actually went to look at another house in the neighborhood, and the location managers got all panicky when the director and I said, yeah, this place is okay, but that house across the street there is really interesting. And we, you know, walked across the street and we're looking around, and the location manager quickly, you know, knocked on the door and made introductions. And we found this great place with a very large ravine lot that we were able to, on location, build our tree on. And it was, you know,

0: across the street there is really interesting. And we, walked across the street and we're looking around, and the location manager quickly, knocked on the door and made introductions. And we found this great place with a very large ravine lot that we were able to, on location, build our tree on. And it was, made out of steel I-beams, and we bent, like steel tubes to create the branches, buried it into the ground, anchored it into the ground, and then wrapped it in bark that was done from making a cast. We created a mold of tree bark and we cast various panels, and then we wrapped it. Then inside of that, built the tree house. We built it on location, and we also had one in the studio because we used the house on location for the exteriors, but then we did all the interiors in a studio. And not only did we have to build this tree house in the backyard, but it had to have a branch that went to a particular room that one of the boarders was in, and hit in her sleuthing, unravels a mystery, and then has to make a quick escape from that bedroom along the branch to the treehouse. So it was quite a specific piece of scenery that we had to create for that.
1: 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On this episode of Spoiler Alert Radio, we are talking with production designer Peter Kosko, whose work includes Kit Kittredge in American Girl, Women Talking, 40 Acres, and Tuner. So then next, the film Women Talking follows a group of Mennonite women who discuss their future after discovering their men's history of repeated rapes. What sort of research did you do to authentically recreate the low-tech world of this subculture? And how did a relatively drab color scheme and lack of artificial light source affect your considerations in creating the buildings in which the community lived and worked?
0: There was a lot of research that we did for Women Talking because we were depicting a Mennonite colony in South America that initially had roots in Canada, in Manitoba. And that's where Marion Taves, the author of the book, is from and where she grew up. So we did a lot of research, photo research. There were some documentaries that helped us out a lot. One thing that was really interesting was it's a very strict code that they live by, and we wanted to depict that realistically and as authentically as possible. And there's some commonalities that we were noticing when we were doing some of these investigations. Like, for instance, the color scheme of a lot of the houses often incorporated a turquoise color and white, like a painted dado and white walls, and certain materials were common to how they lived. But we wanted to create different character houses that somehow conveyed something of the conditions under which they lived and their place in the community and their standing in that community. So within those very strict parameters, we tried to give different houses its own character and its own personality. And the mode of living is very simple and unadorned, and that's a virtue. But so there would be no artwork on the walls or paintings or anything like that. The only thing that would be put on the walls would be things that had a purpose, like a clock or a calendar. But because a clock or a calendar could also be a form of visual decoration, we noticed that some walls had three or four calendars on them and two or three clocks in the same room. So even within those strict rules of living, there would be ways to introduce some things that were more decorative, that didn't conflict with their beliefs. We did a very desaturated process for the filming because, like at one point there had been talk about, is this a story that's best told in black and white? But then that seemed like it was trying to be not of today. And these were events that took place not that long ago. So it was decided to do a very desaturated look to the colors. But because there was a lot of desaturation that happened in the processing, we realized that to have a hint of color after the film was desaturated, some of the colors had to be very vivid and very intense, like the clairvoyance.

0: boy character, her house, for instance, that was the most warm and inviting and nurturing of the houses that we tried to depict, was actually very vibrant in reality. But because most of that color was then desaturated, like it would be very bright reds and pinks that would then just have a bit of a dusty rose, pale red kind of quality when it was finished. The houses also had a very particular and simple construction techniques. Often they weren't that finished inside because, Bolivia being very warm, they didn't need, like insulation. And then they were designed to allow the air circulation. And so we tried to be as honest as we could to that, but still make it work within the structure of the film and the different characters that we tried to depict by having slight nuances between the houses that all had a certain similarity to make them all a little bit more individual.
1: So, the film 40 Acres takes place in a world where a family of Canadian farmers descended from American Civil War migrants defends their homestead against marauders. The film has a distinctive visual sense with elements of a multi-generational farm setting, a rather harsh landscape, and a post-apocalyptic feel. How did you work with the director to blend these elements and create a distinctive look to accentuate the mood of the story?
0: That film was directed by R.T. Thorne, who's another talented filmmaker I've had the good fortune of working with. And again, he's also very visual. He started off doing comic books and things like that. So he comes to it from drawing, and he had a strong idea of what this family should look like. And it's actually a blended family. It's a black woman who is a descendant of slaves that fled the United States, and an indigenous man who's got deep family roots on the land, and they come together and create their family together. And that again was one of these serendipitous things where we filmed that in Northern Ontario as well, around Sudbury, which is better known for mining. And it's not the first thing that comes to mind when you're thinking of a story set on a farm, but the fact that it is a harsh environment where the winters could be, like very severe and very cold, but it's also a terrain that is more known for its rock formations. And that really added something to the visual language of the film because we were depicting this dystopian future where food insecurity had become a predominant factor in people's lives in the world and how things were structured. And going to a place that has that harshness was able to really introduce a strong visual language. And when we originally started looking for places to film, the main location for that was the family home. And there wasn't a great selection of homes. And I said to the location manager that what would really be best is if we could find a house that isn't inhabited by anyone. It'd be great if it was a place that actually had some history and did have some age. And we found a home that hadn't been inhabited for a while, but was probably close to 100 years old. And we were able to make some modifications to the house and open it up so that it would be more conducive to filming. But in the process, we pulled off some wood paneling that was put up in the living room in maybe the 70s. And we discovered that there was layers and layers of old wallpaper on the wall, some of it going back to the 20s and 30s. In the kitchen, there was a drop ceiling. And when I first went there, I poked around and lifted up the drop ceiling and realized that that drop ceiling was hiding this beautiful cedar V-groove, tongue and groove ceiling. So we were able to kind of peel away these later modifications that were done to the house and reveal this history and incorporate that into the language of the film because the Freeman family had lived in this home for generations. And then we found another place that we used as the exteriors for the barn and the fields and the exterior of the house. And again, because of the harshness of the climate, I realized that the farmhouses in the Sudbury area didn't have open porches, but an open porch is such an iconic element on the farmhouse. So that was an element that I thought was really important to introduce to help tell the story and to use that as an element that viewers would recognize and use that as a key into the visual design of the other elements that we created.
1: You are listening to Spoiler Alert Radio, conversations on the craft of filmmaking. On this episode of Spoiler Alert Radio, we are talking with production designer Peter Kosko, whose work includes Kit Kittredge in American Girl, Women Talking, 40 Acres, and Tuner. So you recently were production designer on the acclaimed film Tuner, about Nikki, a talented piano tuner, suffering from hyperacusis or hypersensitivity to sound, which leads him to uncover an unexpected skill at safecracking. First of all, can you talk about creating the class conflicts in the film, from the opulent settings in which Nikki's piano clients live to the more modest apartments of Nikki, his mentor, or his girlfriend, to seedy locations like the trap house with the fish tank?
0: Yeah, there was quite a range of different homes that we created for that. Harry's home, the Dustin Hoffman character, we wanted to create a place where it kind of suggested that even though Harry Horowitz was a piano tuner, he was a piano tuner who had a huge love of music. And even though he lived modestly, was very culturally sensitive and attuned to different cultural pursuits. It wasn't really ever stated overtly, but his wife, we wanted to imply that she also had a creative side. So there was a number of paintings that there was a room that we created as her studio. It didn't really end up getting featured, but we wanted to imply that the paintings in the house were his wife's paintings, and they were both culturally active and had been for decades. And that was a really fun set to create. Nikki's place, he's struggling, and he had a, you know, like a modest little basement apartment. And again, to create a lot of textures and layers and visual interest, we had everything from pieces of pianos that were partially dismantled to, you know, like his bike hanging on the wall, to, you know, like his record collection and his workshop. So his was a much more hermetic and claustrophobic environment. And that was contrasted with the homes of most of the clients that they went to tune their pianos. You know, like these are often people that have grand pianos, not because they're talented pianists, but because it's a status symbol and it's a fancy piece of furniture that the Harry Horowitz character even comments on, that even though pianos aren't played, they still need to be tuned to be kept in plain shape. So we did a lot of location scouting of very opulent, high-end, sometimes very over-the-top homes that they would go to tune the pianos. And then at one of these places, Nikki meets a crew that is also involved in theft. So through them, he enters a bit of an underworld of drugs and money and theft. And the place where there's a big confrontation with the fish tank that gets shot up, and was a lot of fun. That was a house in a project that is slated for demolition. So again, even there, we kind of dismantled some walls. There were some walls that we kind of pulled the drywall off of so that you just had 2x4 studs. There was also to go with that kind of house, like to create this deconstructed world, we also had other things, you know, like sheets of vapor barrier and exposed lath. And I think that was the set where we had our biggest safe that was about the size of a fridge. It's really interesting doing the research into the safes because I didn't know a lot about them, but a lot of safes in very opulent high-end homes that have very expensive watch collections or jewelry or all that sort of stuff actually are like gigantic jewelry boxes. And a lot of them have, you know, like upholstered exteriors with quilted surfaces and semi-precious elements to them. And so that was another interesting world to delve into and to learn more about and find elements to depict that. Yeah, it was just a really fun project to collaborate with him on.
1: Right. So then one of the two key objects driving the narrative in Tuner is the piano. What was the process of locating pianos, from upscale grand pianos in wealthy houses or performance spaces to the quirky upright piano in the hospital to the partially disassembled piano at Ruthie's apartment?
0: Yeah, that was a big undertaking. I mean, fortunately, like some of the places did have grand pianos, like some of the grand homes, and then the concert halls. We filmed at Concert Hall in Toronto, the Kerner Hall, for the final performance. We also did some shooting at the National Ballet School. They had some pianos, but a lot of them we had to source from piano dealers. And so we wanted to have a range of different pianos to fit in with the different environments that we were shooting in. And that was a bit of a process to, like source pianos that had different characteristics, different finishes, different sizes. The piano that was at the hospital was lots of fun. That actually was the piano that belonged to my art director, who was looking to get rid of it because she was downsizing to sell her home. Because the thing with pianos is some of them are hugely expensive, but often if you have one of these old uprights, you can't even give them away because they're not as in demand as they were. And so we took that piano and we kind of used the visual style of the late 60s, kind of like flower power era. One of the references for the painting that was done on the exterior of the piano was a Rolls Royce that John Lennon owned in the late 60s. It had a very elaborate paint job. So that became a fun contrast with the other beautiful, rich wood grain pianos that we had. And then Ruthie's piano, Nikki's girlfriend, their budding relationship is kind of spurred on by when she calls him to fix a piano that is damaged because of a water pipe burst. Again, that was trying to tell a story point. It was a piano that belonged to her grandmother, I believe, and it was a very treasured possession of hers that had a lot of sentimental value. So we wanted to make that a little different from the other pianos that we saw. Yeah, that was a wood finish piano that had a really beautiful patina on it. And we were able to take it apart. And actually, we used another piano to take apart. We used the soundboard of a similar piano that wasn't in as good shape. So, yeah, we dismantled pianos and safes to get the interior workings of them for the shots of the insides of these things. And, like the correlation between the workings of the piano and the workings of the safe and the intricacies in their engineering and craftsmanship. And the fine detail in both of them became a bit of a counterpoint between one world and the other, like the safes being, like Nikki's criminal activities and the piano is more artistic life that he had to kind of put on hold when he developed the hyperacusis. So it became again another contrasting worlds that we kind of ricocheted between the two of them in some of those scenes.
1: So, do you have any other upcoming projects that you'd like to mention? And do you have any closing words for our spoiler alert radio audience?
0: I will be starting something shortly that I'm really looking forward to. I'm going to be doing a series called Blessed Sacrament with Kathleen Robertson. She's an actor and writer and show creator who recently did Swimming with Sharks. And it's an interesting story. It's about the family dynamics of three sisters and their mother who are involved in working and running a hospital that is a bit of a family legacy. Was started by the grandfather of the three sisters, and it's set in the backdrop of a hospital and the different personalities of the three different sisters is a big part of it. And Kathleen is originally from Hamilton, Ontario, and the series is set in Hamilton. So it's an interesting project to work on because I like working with Canadian storytellers, and also I think that Hamilton is a city. It's kind of like Buffalo, New York, in that they're both steel towns on the Great Lakes. And Hamilton has been used as a location for countless other films and TV projects, but rarely has it been able to depict itself in a story. So I'm looking forward to that.
1: Excellent. Well, thanks so much, Peter Costco, for taking the time to talk with us today on Spoiler Alert Radio.
0: Thank you very much for inviting me. And I realized that in the process of answering those questions, there were a lot of spoiler alerts that I revealed there with some of the plots and storylines of some of the projects I've worked on.
1: You have been listening to Spoiler Alert Radio, conversations on the craft of filmmaking. I've been your host, Tony Panacchia. On this episode of Spoiler Alert Radio, we spoke with production designer Peter Kosko. Peter's television series work includes Total Recall 2070, Damien, People of Earth, Surreal Estate, and Small Achievable Goals. Peter's feature film work includes Nothing, Kit Kittredge and American Girl, Collaborator, The Lesser Blessed, Women Talking, 40 Acres, and Tuner. For more information on Peter Kosko and his work, visit peterkosko.com or click the links under the show information for this episode at spoileralertradio.com. Spoiler Alert Radio is an emerging arts production produced by Tony Panacchia and Paul Elsnaw. 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

0: Welcome to Between the Lines, presenting news and analysis of critical issues affecting our communities, the nation, and the world. I'm Scott Harris. This week we present Sarah Kendzior, co-host of the Gaslit Nation podcast, who assesses the final hearing of the House committee investigating the January 6th insurrection and the sad reality that Donald Trump continues to escape accountability. Linda Benesch, communications director with Social Security Works, who discusses policies proposed by Republican senators that would weaken or end Social Security and Medicare. And Kate Sugarman, a family physician in Washington, D.C., who talks about the assistance she and other volunteers are providing to asylum seekers who are being used as political props by Republican governors. But first, we begin with a summary of some of the week's underreported news stories.
1: Weeks before the annual International Monetary Fund World Bank meeting, the Prime Minister of Barbados, Mia Amor-Motley, a leading voice of developing nations threatened by climate change, came to Washington, D.C., seeking relief for countries harmed by rising U.S. interest rates and a surging U.S. dollar. Motley met with U.S. Treasury officials seeking emergency financial relief for countries hit hardest by surging interest rates and recession. U.S. Treasury officials who dominate IMF and World Bank policy rejected Motley's economic relief proposals, called the Bridgetown Agenda. The American Prospect reports that U.S. officials instead suggested a new borrowing program recently launched by the IMF for countries facing food price shocks, food insecurity, and famine. For decades, developing nations have gone into recession whenever global interest rates increase and the U.S. dollar rises in value. The United Nations Conference on Trade and Development concluded in a new report that rising interest rates could set off a global recession. But while hiking rates to contain inflation may now be the preferred policy remedy for the U.S. domestically, many economists argue that policymakers should blunt the consequences of rate rises for the rest of the world by providing liquidity and investment through multilateral institutions like the IMF and World Bank. As an inmate in the New York State correction system, Johnny Perez was paid 36 cents an hour for making goods for state and local agencies. Now released, Perez is campaigning for the abolition of the slave-like conditions imposed on prisoners, which is mandatory for most inmates. Perez and his allies are now pushing to eliminate the slavery loophole that allows incarcerated people to be paid minuscule wages for work which they cannot refuse. The 13th Amendment to the U.S. Constitution, ratified in 1865, abolished slavery except as punishment for a crime in which a person was convicted. According to a recent ACLU report, 800,000 state and federal prisoners are forced to produce $11 billion a year in goods and services. The average wage is between 13 and 52 cents an hour. Five states, Alabama, Arkansas, Georgia, Mississippi, and Texas, force prisoners to work without pay. Prison reformers have mobilized a digital media campaign to end the slavery exception in the U.S. Constitution. A bill co-sponsored by Congresswoman Nkema Williams and U.S. Senator Jeff Merkley would abolish the exception, but it has never gotten out of committee. Activists have worked to place referendum questions on the November 8 ballot to remove the exception clause from state constitutions in Alabama, Louisiana, Oregon, Tennessee, and Vermont. Amazon suspended 50 workers at its unionized warehouse in Staten Island after a fire burned in a cardboard trash compactor left the warehouse filled with smoke. Evening shift workers were first told by supervisors to stay in the break room, but with little notice, later ordered them to return to their workstations. According to The Gothamist, leaders of the Amazon labor union that night led a delegation of 100 employees to the company's human resources office demanding answers about what had happened when they were told to return to work or they would be written up by managers. Many of those who have been suspended pending an investigation were leaders of the union that Amazon has never recognized. The suspensions came as the company is facing a new union election at its Albany warehouse organized by the Amazon Labor Union. Labor lawyer Seth Goldstein called the indefinite suspension of the Amazon workers a violation of their rights to join a collective action to address concerns about working conditions. Goldstein added the workers did not feel safe going back to work, as many described a noxious smell of burning chemicals and smoke still lingering in the air when management ordered them to return to the warehouse. This week's news summary was compiled by Bob Nixon. For Between the Lines, I'm Anna Manzo.

0: 4 months after it launched a series of public hearings, the House Select Committee, investigating the January 6th attack on the U.S. Capitol, held its last scheduled hearing on October 13th. The committee's unanimous vote, issuing a subpoena to former President Donald Trump and video recordings of House Speaker Nancy Pelosi desperately calling for police and National Guard troops to protect the Capitol from Trump insurrectionists, captured most headlines. But disturbing revelations emerged about the U.S. Secret Service not acting on information they had regarding armed Trump supporters' explicit plans to stage a violent attack on Congress to prevent a peaceful transition of power from Trump to Joe Biden, raising serious questions about possible complicity with the coup plotters. Recent press reports suggest that a sizable percentage of FBI employees were sympathetic toward the January 6th insurrectionists. This information, along with the fact that former and current police and military personnel participated in the coup attempt, has raised questions about these government institutions' allegiance to upholding and protecting the U.S. Constitution. Your reporter spoke with Sarah Kendzior, co-host of the Gaslit Nation podcast and author of They Knew, How a Culture of Conspiracy Keeps America Complacent. Here she discusses unanswered questions about the Secret Service and FBI in action to protect Congress in the days before and on January 6th, and the sad reality that neither Trump or his Republican co-conspirators have been held accountable for any of their multiple crimes.
1: With January 6th, we all knew it was coming, or at least had the ability to know that the attack was coming, because the perpetrators were planning it on the internet and leaving a giant evidence trail. And so if I was able to see that, if I was able to see, for example, Lynn Wood, you know, Trump's lawyer, recruiting participants, and, you know, if I could hear Steve Bannon and Michael Flynn and Roger Stone and many others, you know, calling for a insurrection and an attack, then obviously the Secret Service could have, the FBI could have, Congress should have been prepared. I mean, everyone prepared for the worst. And they weren't. And there obviously was some level of complicity from within. You know, you can call it negligence or incompetence, but when there's so much evidence in the public domain and a very consistent track record from Trump and his cohort of threatening, I should have assumed it would happen. This is the same plot that they had in 2016 when Roger Stone came up with the term Stop the Steal and said there would be a bloodbath unless Trump was made president. He was made president, so they didn't need to do it. This time around, they did. And you know, what I wonder is why Biden would not immediately investigate this for his own safety after taking office in 2021. You know, if there are people in the Secret Service who aren't protecting him or protecting Kamala Harris or others, you know, he obviously should know, both because it's a crime, but also because he's in danger. And then the same goes for Christopher Wray. I don't understand why he is still there either, because he let a coup, an attempted coup and violent attack happen, and then denied foreknowledge of it, even though the average American could find that knowledge on the internet.
0: Well put. Extremely disturbing stuff. Well, Sarah, one thing that really stands out when we look at the totality of the evidence introduced by the January 6th committee, and that is the stark fact that Merrick Garland, the Attorney General in the Department of Justice, has not indicted Trump or any of his co-conspirators for their treasonous violent coup attempt. There's been really no legal consequences for any of them. And there's a lot of predictions, of course, without accountability, the inevitability of another coup attempt will be right around the corner. I heard one commentator over this weekend talking about the impact of the threat to democracy that we've seen in the January 6th attack as not being really an effective issue for Democrats in the midterm election coming up November 8th, because she says without any indictments, without any accountability, all this, for many people, is just background noise.
1: Yeah, I mean, I think it's worse than background noise, you know, because in the beginning, you know, after Biden won the election, the vast majority of Americans believed that he was a legitimate winner, including the vast majority of Republicans. At this point, the majority of Republicans do not, because so much time has passed and there's been so much propaganda, but also because they assume that if Trump were launching a coup, an insurrection, sedition, so forth, that if this is serious, Merrick Garland would indict him. The DOJ would act. That is one of the primary arguments they make, is that he couldn't have possibly committed any crimes, that Trump is completely crime-free, and so are all the people surrounding him, because otherwise the DOJ would obviously indict him. And that's, you know, Merrick Garland is doing an enormous amount of damage to this country. I mean, it damages the elections, but more importantly, it damages our public safety and our national security. We all witnessed this. He also could have indicted Trump on other things, like he came into the DOJ role with the Mueller report already written out with, you know, about a dozen counts of obstruction of justice detailed within. He could have indicted Trump. He's refused to indict him for anything, including, you know, stealing classified documents and bringing them to Mar-a-Lago. And now we Americans are going to bear the consequences of this. And it's just shameful. I've been worried about it for a very long time. And a lot of people were in denial. They kept saying, oh, you know, be patient. You know, he's just carefully calibrating and he's going to do it. But when you have a mafia state trying to regroup, when you have a failed coup, you know, that coup becomes a dress rehearsal and the mafia state actors simply return. And anyone who's studied this type of country knows this, including Merrick Garland. And so his decision to not indict, he knows full well what the consequences are. Biden certainly knows what the consequences are. So I don't buy the naivete, but I also don't understand why they would do this, because it's going to very badly hurt this country. And we may well see violence in the midterm elections, little miniature versions of January 6th throughout the country, if the results are violently contested.
0: That was Sarah Kendzior, co-host of the Gaslit Nation podcast and author of They Knew, How a Culture of Conspiracy Keeps America Complacent. For more analysis and commentary on the House January 6th Committee's investigation, visit our Between the Lines website at btlonline.org. The state of the U.S. economy is a top issue for Americans in the weeks before the critical November 8th midterm election that will determine control of Congress. While the Supreme Court's ruling ending women's reproductive rights and the Republican Party's attack on democracy are major concerns for many, record levels of inflation and predictions by economists that a recession looms on the horizon has many families worried about their economic future. One economic issue that is emerging as a major topic of debate in House and Senate election campaigns are Republican proposals that could weaken or end Social Security and Medicare programs that more than 60 million Americans rely on. In a recent speech, President Biden warned that Republicans pose a threat to Social Security and Medicare, citing a plan drafted by Senator Rick Scott, Republican of Florida, who chairs the GOP Senate Campaign Committee. His plan would allow Social Security and Medicare to sunset if Congress did not pass new legislation to extend them every 5 years. Wisconsin Republican Senator Ron Johnson proposes renegotiating and reauthorizing these programs every year. Democrats, on the other hand, have broadly called for protecting and expanding Social Security and Medicare's current benefits. Your reporter spoke with Linda Benesch, communications director with the group Social Security Works, who discusses policies proposed by GOP senators that would weaken or end Social Security and Medicare in the midst of the 2022 midterm election campaign.
2: So Mitch McConnell, he's pretty upset with Senators Scott and Johnson right now. And that's not because he disagrees with them on policy. Mitch McConnell is absolutely on board for going after cutting, dismantling Social Security and Medicare. But he doesn't understand why they feel the need to say it out loud. You know, Mitch McConnell is like, we have an election coming up. What are you doing? But the answer is that Rick Scott and Ron Johnson, they're just so hostile to the idea of people getting the earned benefits that they paid their working lives for that they can't stop themselves. So Rick Scott, he released a policy agenda for the Republicans earlier this year. And I should also mention, Scott's not just some random senator. He's the head of the Republican Senate campaign arm and has been campaigning and giving a lot of money to the Republican Senate candidates. So Scott's plan, it would mean that every 5 years, every federal government program, including Social Security, Medicare, veterans benefits, would have to be voted on, and Congress would have to agree to reauthorize it or else it would end, be terminated. And so that means that every 5 years, Social Security and Medicare beneficiaries would be left in limbo wondering, is Congress going to reauthorize our benefits? Are they going to cut it? Are they going to privatize it? Are they going to end it entirely? It's going to be just another part of congressional wheeling and dealing, just no longer the secure and benefits that people have paid for. So that's Rick Scott. Senator Ron Johnson from Wisconsin heard Scott's plan, and he decided, you know what, I don't think that's cruel enough. I think that we should require Social Security and Medicare to be authorized every year. So they're currently what's called mandatory spending, which means that no matter what, those programs are going to continue. It's automatic. Congress doesn't have to do anything, into what's called discretionary spending, which means that Congress does have to vote to reauthorize it every year. So that would turn Social Security and Medicare from guaranteed earned benefits into just one more program that's on the congressional chopping block every single year.
0: Wow. Now, it used to be that talking about monkeying around with Social Security or Medicare was the so-called third rail of politics, that you'd get burned. You might die a political death if you started talking about changes to Social Security and Medicare. Why is it that these two prominent GOP politicians think they can propose these major changes that would impact tens of millions of Americans in a negative way? How can they think they can get away with this? One thing I'll just put out there, I don't think we've seen nearly enough media coverage of these proposals and their impact on average people, because I think if there was that kind of important coverage that it deserves, the public reaction would be extremely negative and these guys would be crawling under a rock somewhere.
2: Yeah, you read my mind. That really was going to be my first answer, that if the media was giving this the attention that it deserves, then we would be they would be getting punished for saying these things. And so with some other than some exceptions like yourself, we're not seeing as much media attention as this should be getting. So I would really encourage folks to be writing letters to the editors, to your local papers, calling TV stations. If you're on Twitter, tweet at the reporters at your local papers and TV stations, say that this is something that they should be covering, because this really does matter to a lot of people. If you poll people, they say, whether they're Democratic, Republican, or independent voters, they don't want Social Security and Medicare benefits cut. They actually want them to be increased, and Social Security is a very top priority voting issue for them. And so people want to be hearing about this. They're interested, but the media is just, they kind of see it as, oh, this is a boring, wonky topic, and they just don't understand why it's important. Or in some cases, they think that, oh, this is just Democrats, you know, crying wolf, and it's, of course, this could never actually happen. But the truth is that we came extremely close multiple times during the Obama years to Social Security and Medicare getting cut, and it's just the actions of a few brave politicians, like former Senate Majority Leader Harry Reid, that stopped it, but as well as activists around the country and ordinary people rising up and saying no. But we did come far too close. And so I think anyone who says this would never happen just needs to look at some of the history there.
0: And just quickly, we're almost out of time, but what would be at the top of Social Security Works, your group's agenda in the next Congress in terms of policy changes, reforms needed for both Social Security, Medicare, and Medicaid?
2: So near the top of our list, it would be passing a bill called the Social Security 2100 Act. That's sponsored by Representative John Larson, who, and he's one of our greatest Social Security champions. He's got 90% of House Democrats on that bill, and we're getting closer to a floor vote with every Congress. So I really think if Democrats keep control of the House and Senate, we can get that passed, and that requires the wealthiest to pay their fair share, strengthen Social Security, expands benefits for everyone, as well as a lot of important targeted benefit increases as well.
0: That was Linda Benesch, Communications Director with Social Security Works. 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

0: Last April, Republican governors from border states Texas and Arizona began sending busloads of immigrants to cities including New York, Chicago, and Washington, D.C., making the argument that the rest of the country should help them deal with the flood of new immigrants crossing the border into their states. These asylum seekers, who had been cleared to legally remain in the U.S. pending their asylum hearings, were often deliberately misinformed or uninformed about what to expect after they arrived in the cities they were bused to. Immigrant rights advocates criticized these actions as politically motivated stunts where migrants were used and abused as props. Washington, D.C. has received some 7,000 migrants since April, with no advance government plans in place to support them or arrange for transportation to cities where they have family members. So many volunteers stepped up to welcome them, provide housing and other material support while they are in D.C., and assist in coordinating transportation on the next leg of their journey. Between the Lines' Melinda Tuhu spoke with Kate Sugarman, a family physician at a D.C. health clinic who's been volunteering since April. She's active with a national group called Doctors for Camp Closures. Here she explains how her local volunteer group has been assisting asylum seekers and what she would like to see happen when refugees apply for asylum.
1: Sometimes I'm a greeter, you know, when we find out, if we get advance notice that a bus is coming, or to help people as we, you know, work with them to figure out their next step. But also as a physician, you know, I've been able to help with some medical needs, you know, or delivering food, or, you know, people started coming in about April, so cold weather wasn't an issue, but we're rapidly preparing now to collect coats and you know, clothing for cold weather.
2: So I'm really curious, with this number of people, after you welcome them, where do they go and what do they do?
1: You know, we work with them to figure out a plan. If they have friends or family in another city, then we help them, you know, get transportation to reunify with people in another city. Somewhere about 10 to 20% of the people who come don't have friends or family in other parts of the U.S. So then, you know, we're patching together places to stay. So, you know, we do have volunteers who host people. One of our volunteer early on hosted a family, and they're now like her family. It was a husband and wife, and the wife was like 8 months pregnant. And she said, you know, people said that there's no room at the inn. She said, but there was room at my inn, and now they're her family. But, you know, that's the exception. And, you know, with the volume of people coming, you know, home hospitality can only hold so many people. You know, we've patched together kind of some, you know, discount hotels temporarily until people can get on their feet. The city has done a little bit of shelter, but the city now opened up, or they announced the opening of an Office of Migrant Services, which is highly problematic because it will ban the newly arrived people from being eligible for city services down the road. So it's a very discriminatory, punitive office that will ban people from getting the services that they need to build a life here. It hasn't been approved to be like a permanent program, and we are actively calling for the members of city council to not approve it unless those discriminatory clauses can be, you know, removed.
2: So I'm just curious, with the numbers you're talking about, I mean, that's a pretty big number, and they're still coming. That must be putting a lot of pressure on the city's finances. Is there any money coming from like the feds or any other place to help with that?
1: The FEMA money has not been terribly helpful. I mean, we are volunteers. We're on the ground. We're really, you know, there with our heart and soul, and we're really treating people the way we would want to be treated if we were in their shoes. You know, we're not always seeing that from the kind of the official agencies. But, you know, in terms of a city like D.C. that, you know, I believe has a budget surplus, I think there are about 800 people who are staying here right now. I mean, most people don't stay here. It's not like we're talking about the billions of dollars that get spent on weapon spending. It's, you know, it's manageable. We're managing. I mean, we're volunteers. We have personally fundraised about $500,000 just out of our own pockets.
2: In a perfect world, if you were in charge, what would you like to see happen?
1: Looking on the model of how Ukrainian refugees were treated, let's treat everybody as if they're Ukrainian. I'm very happy that we're welcoming Ukrainian refugees, and I think we should do that with immigrants who are legally here. They've got the legal right to seek safety in this country. To quote the journalist Maria Hinojosa, the people that we're seeing are highly motivated, they're hardworking, they've got grit, they've got all the things that a country wants. Our country has a, very severe scarcity in its labor supply now. Welcoming these people is like hitting the jackpot.
0: That was Kate Sugarman, a physician and volunteer assisting immigrants bused to Washington, D.C., from Texas and Arizona. Learn more about the plight of asylum seekers now arriving in the U.S. by visiting our Between the Lines website at btlonline.org.

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Our theme music was written by Richard Hill and performed by Mikata. This week's program was produced by Susan Bramhall, Mary Hunt, Anna Manzo, Bob Nixon, Belinda Tuhus, and Jeff Yates. For Between the Lines, I'm Scott Harris.

0: Welcome to Counterspin, your weekly look behind the headlines. I'm Janine Jackson. This week on Counterspin, this is a big picture election, this midterm. It's not just about the laws and policies and priorities governing our lives, not merely about whether we can control our own bodies or the environment has a future, the possibility of racial justice, or whether you can make rent with a full-time job. It's about all of that, plus how we're positioned to fight for the system that's supposed to give each of us a say in those decisions. Okay, but here are the elite media headlines. Did Democrats peak too early before the midterm elections? Signs suggest they may have. Will inflation boost Republicans' chances in the midterm elections? With midterms looming, Biden isn't attending big campaign rallies. What's happening here? What's not happening here? Fair always says that news media work in election season should be judged not by how reporters treat Democrats or Republicans, but about how they inform and engage the public, including vast numbers of people who don't even vote because they can't or because they don't see the connection between pulling that lever and their day-to-day life. Is it too much to see it as journalism's job to make those connections and to err on the side of reflecting public needs to politicians rather than presenting politicians as celebrities for people to muse about from a distance? Counterspin talked about midterm election coverage with Fair editor Jim Narikas and Fair managing editor Julie Holler. That's coming up on today's show. But first, a quick look back at some recent press. Outlets like The Washington Post are encouraging what that editorial board referred to as a swift and muscular U.S.-led intervention in Haiti. And while other media are now reporting qualms about the wisdom, there's no evidence of challenge to the idea of the U.S. right to go in ways as yet undetermined. Haiti is not an arena, geographical or ideological, in which U.S. media are inclined to wake their ideas up. And the ease with which reporters reach for old tropes reminded me of a conversation we had with activist Bill Fletcher after the 2010 earthquake in Haiti, in which he said, well, this.
1: Well, one of the reasons I think that this is critically important to look at history is that there's the problem in the absence of history is that people tend to then look at Haiti as a basket case. They look at it as pathetic, as opposed to understanding that Haiti today is a direct result of the policies of the United States and France that go back to when Haiti achieved independence from France in 1804. I mean, if you don't get that, if you don't understand that the United States blockaded Haiti until 1862, that the French demanded that the Haitians pay reparations to France for the loss of the slaves as a result of the Haitian Revolution from the 1820s until 1947, if you don't get that the United States occupied Haiti from 1915 to 1934, if you don't get that the United States backed systematically repressive regimes in Haiti, the most notorious being Papa-Doc Duvalier, if you don't get that the United States was directly implicated in overthrowing President Aristide in 1991, you can't understand how Haiti is the poorest country in the Western Hemisphere and one of the poorest on the planet.
0: That was Bill Fletcher reminding us of the contested, violent, unresolved life behind that poorest country in the hemisphere, basket case, hellhole language that we can expect to hear tossed around untethered in coming days. As media breezily discuss the best way for others to determine the future of Haiti's people, Remember, for example, how Newsweek's Fareed Zakaria described Haiti in 2008 as a place where, quote, the United States has attempted to foster democracy on and off for almost a century with almost no success, close quote. Or New York Times chin stroker David Brooks, who tried to answer the question of why Haiti is so poor with reference to child rearing practices that he claimed often involve neglect in the early years. That piece explained that when it comes to places like Haiti, quote, the programs that really work involve intrusive paternalism, close quote. Or the Washington Post's Anne Applebaum, who started her post-2010 earthquake column on Haiti with a bit about how painful it was for her to look at photographs of devastation. And it wound up, as Amy Wilentz noted at The Nation, faulting Haiti's public institutions for the collapse of buildings, including the presidential palace, which was built by Marines during the U.S. occupation of Haiti from 1915 to 1934. Elite U.S. media love to write stories with headlines like, "There is no hope. Crisis pushes Haiti to brink of collapse." As you read those stories, ask yourself who they're listening to and what exactly those people are hoping for. You're listening to Counterspin, brought to you each week by the Media Watch Group FAIR. Independent, challenging, far-ranging, and fearless coverage of elections and the electoral process is one of journalists' core jobs at the best of times. And these are not the best of times. Issues in the upcoming midterm elections go as deep as the election process itself, with some Republican candidates suggesting that they won't accept results that don't go their way. And that's along with the deep and disturbing threats posed by a Republican-controlled Congress. Add to that the fact that the corporate media, source, unfortunately, of some of the most impactful journalism in this country, are themselves throttled by the same kinds of power players that call shots at both political parties, namely profit-driven corporations. Joining us now to talk about elite media's midterm election coverage, we have FAIR's editor, Jim Narikas, in studio, and FAIR's managing editor, Julie Holler, joining us by phone from Brooklyn. Welcome, the both of you, back to Counterspin.
2: Thanks for having me on.
3: Thanks, Janine.
0: So many questions, so many problems at so many levels. Let's just start with the reality that we have Republicans who are off the chain nightmarish. They want bad, inhumane things, and they want to use institution-destroying processes to get them. And then we have Democrats who are not just ineffectually countering that, but who are, many of them, up to the same stuff, beholden to the same status quo supporting, change squashing actors. So that's the reality. And Jim, it fits poorly. That reality fits poorly into corporate news media's standard election template, which is Republicans versus Democrats. They're so different, and can't we find a happy medium? Now, I'm not saying that media have never talked about the GOP's anti-democracy, or that they've never talked about donor power in both parties. But when it comes to elections, it just seems that they're still mainly using a template that was always inadequate and now seems like completely beside the point.
2: Yeah, I liken it to trying to report on geography without acknowledging that the world is round. You know, if you wanted to have geography coverage that would not turn off flat earthers. So you sort of describe Australia as being on the other side of the world, according to some people, because you don't want to...
0: Tough, beholden to the same status quo supporting, change squashing actors. So that's the reality. And Jim, it fits poorly. That reality fits poorly into corporate news media's standard election template, which is Republicans versus Democrats. They're so different, and can't we find a happy medium? Now, I'm not saying that media have never talked about the GOP's anti-democracy or that they've never talked about donor power in both parties. But when it comes to elections, it just seems that they're still mainly using a template that was always inadequate and now seems like completely beside the point.
2: Yeah, I liken it to trying to report on geography without acknowledging that the world is round. You know, if you wanted to have geography coverage that would not turn off flat earthers. So you sort of describe Australia as being on the other side of the world, according to some people, because you don't want to turn off the part of your audience that subscribes to the flat earth.

0: completely beside the point.
1: Yeah, I liken it to trying to report on geography without acknowledging that the world is round. You know, if you wanted to have geography coverage that would not turn off flat earthers. So you sort of describe Australia as being on the other side of the world, according to some people, because you don't want to turn off the part of your audience that subscribes to the flat earth theory. And we really do have a political party that is dominated by a flat earth theory, that the 2020 election was stolen, that Donald Trump really won, and that the electoral process should be rejiggered so that the people who they believe win elections should be declared the winners of elections and not the people who actually get the most votes. And that is, you know, literally the end of democracy, to have that political philosophy put into power. And how you have political coverage that treats that party as, you know, one side of a debate, you really can't do it and be coherent in any way. You're misleading the public if you act like that philosophy is compatible with democracy. But that's what they're doing.
2: The way that they end up then covering this stuff is always as a bank shot. So I was looking at some recent covers in the Washington Post and the New York Times. And the Washington Post a couple of weeks ago had this headline that was something along the lines of, Democrats are shifting to a darker, more apocalyptic midterm message. How the Democrats are shifting to talk about the dangers to democracy. This is coming off of the Biden speech about the MAGA threat and everything. And the framing of the story is, this is a messaging shift. What are the pros and the cons? What do the strategists think? And it's so detached from the real world implications of it that it just hurts your brain. I mean, the piece is pretty long, and the reporter does spend a paragraph or two acknowledging that most GOP candidates won't commit to accepting election results, that the party is actively attacking abortion rights. But then, you know, the real focus of the story is this really detached strategy, which is what election coverage, FAIR has been covering election coverage for many years. And this is always focus on strategy, focus on the horse race, focus on the messaging, and so little focus on the policy implications. And it's always a problem, but it's extra problematic when the implications are the end of democracy. The New York Times yesterday on the front page, they had this, they were reporting on a poll that they'd just done. And their headline was, most voters say democracy under threat, but few feel urgency. It was like total victim blaming. They were reporting on this poll where they asked people about whether they thought democracy was under threat, and most people said yes. So then they also, there was another part of the poll that asked what the top priority was for the election, like a top issue. And more people said something related to the economy, like economy of inflation, things like that, than said democracy. So the Times called people apathetic for not putting it as their top priority. But first of all, for a lot of people, the economy right now is, it's more immediately felt. Right. You know, the threat to democracy is something that feels a bit more in the future, whereas economic threats feel more immediate. But I think it's also really important that we point out that the media bear no small responsibility for how people prioritize things in elections. You know, what is important? Well, if the media are just telling you, like, well, Democrats say that there's a threat to democracy and Republicans say there's a different kind of threat to democracy from Democrats, you know, it's like, this is media completely falling down on their responsibility to give people the information that they need to make informed choices about democracy.
0: Absolutely. Jim?
1: The media are so unwilling to accept responsibility for the fact that their job is to inform the public about the broader trends in society, the things that you can't observe just by talking to your neighbors or looking out your front door. You rely on media outlets to gather information about what's happening and tell you about them. And they are so often distorting the picture of reality. I think crime is a great example. You always see stories about the midterm politics saying that Republicans are going to tie Democrats to

0: the high crime rate. Unquestioned assumption there is that there is now a high crime rate. The fact is that crime went down last year, according to FBI statistics. We're not in a crime wave. The crime is ebbing. And historically, crime is at about half the rate that it was in 1991, which I don't think people look back on as a road warrior-like post-apocalyptic landscape. And we're historically, we are seeing relatively low crime rates. But because Republicans would like to tie Democrats to high crime rate, that is what the media are describing the crime rates being. And once that frame has been put into place, it's very hard to get out of it.
1: And crime is also, it's very clickbaity, right? Especially you get like in the New York City tabloid news, it's just constant crime coverage. It's very easy for them to report on, just like reporting the police blotter. Something that caught my attention a few weeks ago was this prison strike in Alabama, which probably not that many Counterspin listeners will have heard about because it got so little coverage in national media. But this prison strike went on for 3 weeks. It just ended, I think, yesterday, which would be Tuesday, the 18th, I believe. Alabama, I mean, when you look into this story, it's just, it's mind-boggling. Alabama was sued by the DOJ, actually under Trump, for having unconstitutionally inhumane conditions in their entire state prison system. The DOJ brought a lawsuit against them because they were not changing. They had already been informed that this was unconstitutional. They weren't changing it. They were sued. They still haven't done anything. And prisoners actually went on strike for 3 weeks, a work stoppage. They don't get paid to work, but they stopped work for 3 weeks. There was just virtually no media coverage of this. And I bring this up because Jim's talking about crime, and you think about the impact of the criminal justice system on the lives of people in this country. It's immense. And you never hear stories about this. You know, you get a one-off here and there. The Times actually reported on the DOJ lawsuit a few years ago, and then you didn't hear from them again until there's a strike. You know, they report on it at the beginning of the strike. You don't hear any follow-up on it. And I just try to imagine what kind of midterm coverage we would have in a media system where mass incarceration were treated as a problem anywhere near as urgent as these imaginary crime waves that the media are hyping. And think about the kinds of policy conversations that we could have and the kinds of politicians who could actually have a shot at winning. I feel like our democratic possibilities are really constrained by the media narratives, the stories that media tell us about ourselves, the people that media talk to tell us these stories about ourselves. And specifically, you know, when we start talking about elections, what kind of policy conversations we can have.
2: Well, that's absolutely what I was moving towards, Julie, because, you know, we have a journalism that says that when it comes to elections, the job is to say what politicians are saying and maybe their strategy for saying it. But the coverage is candidate A versus candidate B. And if they don't mention something, well, then we're not going to talk about it, right? Because neither of the big party candidates mentioned it. And I feel like we've come to expect that for election coverage. And as you're just pointing out, it's such a narrow definition of what this opportunity for reporting could look like in terms of what we talk about. And, you know, Matt Gaetz from Media Matters was just pointing out that, you know, Republicans have this not at all veiled plan to gut Social Security and Medicare if they win Congress. This is something that people care deeply about that affects virtually everyone in the country. This is an important story, but if candidates don't talk about it, then reporters aren't going to talk about it because it didn't come out of a candidate's mouth. And it's such a narrow understanding of what electoral politics mean and the opportunity for journalism that's offered by elections.
0: There are huge issues that are going undiscussed for the most part in the campaign and in the campaign coverage, things that affect everybody vitally, but neither party sees them as like political winners, and therefore they don't get talked about. The COVID pandemic is one such issue. Neither party is making it a big part of their campaign, despite the fact that this is an ongoing pandemic that has killed a million Americans, continues to kill Americans, shows no sign of going away, and there's neither a strategy being advanced by the party in power or a strategy suggested by the opposition party to deal with this. It's just not being talked about. Another issue that is getting weirdly little discussion in the campaign journalism is the Ukraine war, which the United States is putting vast resources into. This. It's basically a proxy war with the other major nuclear superpower on Earth, with the possibility of nuclear war being discussed in kind of bizarrely casual terms in the foreign policy opinion press. What are we doing to prevent nuclear war from happening? That's not an issue that either party is really focusing on.
2: Well, I wanted to say that I think listeners understand that there are always issues in play in an election, but at this point, we're not talking about just issues, as life-changing as they may be. We're talking about the process itself. We're talking about whether or not it matters when you go to vote, whether you have some say in how politicians treat your bodily autonomy, whether you have some say in how politicians vote on a possibility of nuclear war or the use of, I think it's now $16 billion or something that the White House has spent on the Ukraine war. Whether or not we have a process that allows us to have a say in what's being done in our name, that's what's on the ballot.
0: There's a lot of talk about the January 6th insurrection. It's important to keep in mind what was going on there. That was an attempt to stop the House from certifying the 2020 presidential election. We are now going to be choosing the House of Representatives that will preside over the 2024 presidential election. And the Republican ideology now is that the Republican Party should have blocked the certification of the 2020 election and declared victory for Donald Trump because of a sort of faith-based understanding that he was the rightful president and should have been named so. So that is what we're putting the pieces in place for that to be relitigated in 2024. And that is, I would say, the most important thing at stake in the 2022 midterms.
1: And when you think about January 6th, and you think about the way that when we were covering the coverage at the time, there was this sense like, wow, media are finally getting a little bit of a spine. And they're finally starting to call a spade, and they're finally starting to really, you know, call out lies and things like that. And I think what you're seeing, definitely seen in recent months, that reverting back to the both sides of them. And I think that really, you know, when Janine, you're asking this question of why, you think about what was happening in the Republican Party around January 6th, where there was a real schism, and there, you know, a lot of the leadership, you know, the non-Trump leadership was saying, this is not okay. We can't do this. And then the momentum swung back towards Trump, and that suddenly became the mainstream of the party. And once that became the mainstream of the party, then with corporate media's insistence on giving credence to reporting both sides, like the mainstream of the Democratic Party, the mainstream of the Republican Party, when the mainstream of the Republican Party became election denialists, it became virtually impossible for the media to continue to call them out forcefully in the way that they had just begun to do around January 6th.
2: Well, let me ask you about another aspect. There's so many things to keep your eyes on, and yet money is always one of them. There was a quote in The Guardian from Chi-Sun Lee from the Brennan Center, also, I would note, a long-ago Counterspin co-host. But Lee said that it does seem to be getting worse, that outside spending in this federal midterm cycle is more than double the last midterm cycle. Since Citizens United, just 12 mega donors, 8 of them billionaires, have paid $1 out of every 13 spent in federal elections. And now we're seeing a troubling new trend that some of the mega donors are sponsoring campaigns that attack the fundamentals of democracy itself. there's just a way, you know, for both of you that corporate media are just not going to talk about money and the influence of corporate money and power in elections. It's always like as if suddenly when we're talking about elections, it's the school board and the posters and marches and, you know, ballot boxes. And the idea that donors have power is a story, but it's a separate story.
0: You should always keep in mind when you're especially watching broadcast coverage or TV coverage of the elections that elections are a huge, huge profit center for TV news. The inflow of money to buy round-the-clock propaganda in support of one candidate or another, that money is going straight into the coffers of the corporations that own the TV news programs. And so they have no interest in turning that spigot off. It would be a financial disaster for them if there was some way found to keep mega donors from pouring money into the political process.
1: I would also like to point out that there are independent news outlets that are doing a really great job of digging up some of this information about the dark money donations, both within the Democratic and the Republican parties. The Lever is one of them. That is one of the purposes of independent media. I mean, that should be the purpose of all media, of course, but that's one way in which independent media really do the job that media should be doing of following the money and holding power to account.
2: All right, then. We've been speaking with FAIR Managing Editor Julie Holler and FAIR Editor Jim Narikas. Thank you both for joining us this week on Counterspin.
0: It's been good to talk.
1: It's always great to be here.
2: And that's it for Counterspin for this week. 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The show is engineered by Alex Noyes. I'm Janine Jackson. 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

0: 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I'm Alex Wise.
1: And I think if we have more empathy for criminal defendants, we realize they could be our brothers, our sisters, our mothers, our fathers, our kids. I think it will lead to a much better system.
2: Many followers of the highly publicized Adnan Syed case were delighted to see an innocent man set free after over two decades behind bars. But the case also highlighted some troubling aspects of American justice, or in Syed's case, injustice. This week on Sea Change Radio, we speak to Daniel Medwed, a law professor at Northeastern University and an innocence advocate. His new book, Barred, takes an in-depth look at how difficult it is for wrongful convictions to be overturned in this country. We examine the Syed case, learn about the plight of Harry Miller, and expose an ineffective system that tilts the scales against the most vulnerable.

0: I'm joined now on Sea Change Radio by my friend Daniel Medwed. Dan is a professor at Northeastern University's School of Law. Dan, welcome to Sea Change Radio.
1: Alex, it's so great to see you, and thanks for having me on your fascinating radio program. I appreciate it.
0: Well, it's a pleasure to speak to you about the work that you do. You have a new book out called Barred, Why the Innocent Can't Get Out of Prison. And looking through a lot of your work through the last couple decades, it seems like a natural progression from a lot of the work that you have done in terms of prosecutorial misconduct, the issues surrounding prisoners and parole. Why don't you explain the subtitle of this book, Why the Innocent Can't Get Out of Prison? That could be the most frustrating part of our legal system.
1: I think that's fair to say, Alex. And so here's what led to this book in many ways. I ran a small innocence project in Brooklyn, New York for about 4 years, becoming a full-time academic. And time again, prisoners would write to us and they'd say, I'm innocent. And here's this witness who can help prove it. And we'd go meet the witness and maybe we'd have them sign an affidavit and we'd find other evidence of innocence. And then we'd think, okay, we have this evidence. Surely a prosecutor or a judge is going to listen to us. And if they find the evidence compelling enough, surely they'll do the right thing and reverse the conviction and maybe give us a new trial. But repeatedly, we were stymied. And part of the reason was cultural, that prosecutors didn't want to admit a mistake. But part of the reason was really procedural, that the appellate and post-conviction system really isn't set up to course correct. After that presumption of innocence disappears through a conviction, there's this firm presumption of guilt. And you can raise legal issues, but it's really hard to raise new factual issues and present newly discovered evidence to courts. So that's what sort of precipitated this project. We know why innocent people get convicted. Eyewitness mis-ID, false confessions, police and prosecutorial misconduct, junk forensic evidence. That's been well documented. It's in the newspapers almost every day. What people seem to have less of a grasp on is why these procedural technicalities keep people in prison, even though a lot of people seem to think, in the popular imagination, that technicalities help free people.
0: Yes, how would we define a technicality? Like, would new DNA evidence that exonerates a convicted felon, would that be considered a technicality? To me, that seems like that's just new evidence.
1: That's just new evidence. You're exactly right. And so a technicality would be something like, there was a misspelling in your charging papers, and therefore you should get, you know, released. That doesn't happen, in part because there's this doctrine on appeal that's called the harmless error doctrine. It's not enough to just show that something bad happened at your trial, that you were convicted and there were some errors down below. You have to show that those errors were not harmless, that they somehow affected the outcome. And in lots of these cases, Alex, what happens is appellate courts will look at the conviction and they'll say, well, the prosecutor shouldn't have said that during closing argument, or the judge shouldn't have made that ruling. But look at all of this other evidence of guilt. It's overwhelming. So the errors down below are just harmless. No harm, no foul, right? And we'll just keep the conviction on the books. So it's very hard to get out on a technicality. And what's surprising to me, and this is part of my book and part of my research, you mentioned DNA evidence. You know, I think a lot of people, reasonable people would think, hey, if there's a person in prison and there's biological evidence remaining from the crime scene, and that evidence could be tested and put to rest any nagging question about guilt or innocence, that should be an easy thing to do, right? Like, it costs a couple $100s. Like, let's just test, you know, the seminal fluid from a rape kit or the blood spatter from a crime scene. But, and even though every state has a law that provides for post-conviction DNA testing, there are all these ticky-tack procedural rules that make it hard to get it. You have to file your request within a certain number of years after your appeal. And sometimes you just don't have the wherewithal to do that. You also have to show that you have a strong innocence claim, that this biological evidence, if it exculpated you, would actually prove your innocence. Like, there are all these procedural prerequisites to even get a right to test biological evidence in your case. It's amazing, frankly.
0: Yes, I think a lot of people who are listening to this have followed the Adnan Syed case, which on one hand, it's, you know, it's terrific that they were able to correct a wrong. But what really stood out to me was how long it took in light of all the resources that Adnan Syed had at his disposal, a hit podcast, an HBO documentary, like all these. I'm sure there are a lot of pro bono attorneys and nonprofits who are rallying to his cause. So it was a high profile case, to say the least. And yet it took years and years for this to happen, for him to be released from prison.
1: You're exactly right. I mean, in many ways, the Syed case is a unicorn, right? And I think some people look at cases like that and they'll say, hey, innocent people maybe have to be patient, but they're always freed in the end. I look at that case and I say, exactly what you said, Alex. This guy had resources and certain advantages that most prisoners don't have. Most prisoners don't have Sarah Koenig and the Serial podcast in their corner. You know, Rabia and all these other fantastic lawyers and HBO and the attention of the nation on their case. And even then, as you point out, it took 23 years for him to be released. And so just this week, prosecutors announced that they're not retrying him, which is great. So he's not going to be retried. He's not going back to prison. But that doesn't necessarily mean he's been declared innocent. He'll still have to fight for compensation in Maryland. And another piece of this that I think is really interesting, the Serial podcast, and correct me if I'm wrong, Alex, I think it was 2014 that they did that. It was 9 years ago.
0: Yeah, that was a while ago.
1: It was a while ago. So like even after that podcast elevated Syed's case and put the spotlight on it, it took another 9 years. And even then, apparently the backstory here is the reason why the case was overturned is under Maryland law, because Syed was convicted as a juvenile, he had a right to be resentenced, because basically you can't be sentenced to life without the possibility of parole if you were convicted as a juvenile based on some Supreme Court precedent. So his lawyer just like asked the prosecutors, hey, we're going to have to resentence him eventually. Why don't you look in the file? And they looked in the file and they found all this evidence pointing to other suspects. So it wasn't even a direct hit of the Serial podcast or the attention of HBO. It was sort of an indirect, fortuitous break that the prosecutors looked in the file and found this evidence. This is a long way of saying, Alex, that these cases are not emblematic. They are rare. And they suggest that these cases are just the tip of a much larger iceberg that we can't identify.

0: This is Alex Wise on Sea Change Radio, and I'm speaking to Professor of Law at Northeastern University, Daniel Medwed. So, Dan, I want to turn to some of the other stories in your new book, Bard. But first, let's give us an executive summary of your view of where the systemic problems lie. There's so many, but give us some of the top line issues. If you could wave a magic wand and repair this system, where would your efforts be focused?
1: Oh, that's such a good question. So let me just outline three of them. So the first is that we have an unfounded faith in our adversary system. We believe that through this fight between the defense lawyer and the prosecution, combat at trial, the truth will prevail. The problem with that is it's predicated on the idea that it's a fair fight, right? That the defense has the same resources as the prosecution. And nothing could be further from the truth. Prosecutors have the advantage of the police as investigators. Defense lawyers don't, right? So they have all this power. And the first suggestion would be to even the playing field a little bit more, for instance, by requiring prosecutors to disclose more evidence to the defense before trial. Hmm. Second reform relates to the entire institution of the prosecutor to begin with. We live in a system where trials are really a vanishing species. More than 95% of cases are resolved through plea bargains. And we, as a society, kind of have this outsized perception of the role of the trial, because you see a trial of, you know, O.J. Simpson going back for years, or Derek Chauvin just from last year, and we think trials happen all the time.
0: And explain the incentives that prosecutors and defense attorneys have in plea bargaining. There's a financial incentive to avoid trials, which are expensive, but there's more to it, I imagine.
1: You're exactly right, Alex. So there are financial and practical incentives. So let's just think that the system as a whole is strapped for cash. Defenders aren't well paid, prosecutors aren't well paid, which means that your caseload is enormous. So you're a prosecutor, you have tons of cases. You know that the way to be perceived as effective in your office is to have a high conviction rate. That's for better or for worse. I think it's for worse. That's sort of the coin of the prosecutorial realm, getting convictions. You're a defense lawyer and you're just engaged in triage. You're just trying to keep your head above water. So both sides have an incentive to resolve a case through a plea bargain so that they can move on to the next case on the docket. And the way they can rationalize it is this. The prosecutor can say, I'm giving the person a discount. I'm offering the person 3 years when they're facing 10 years to save us time. So it's kind of a win for the defendant and it's a win for us, and the victim doesn't have to testify. Defense lawyers can look at that same deal and they'll say, hey, I'm getting a good bargain for my client. My client could go to trial and risk going away for 10 years, but I'm getting him 3. So I'll count that as a win, even though it's not an acquittal, it's a conviction, it's a win. So, and even judges, Alex, benefit from this because their docket is completely overburdened as well. And judges are often evaluated based on their disposition rate, their dispo rate, as it's called, their rate of disposing of cases quickly. So everyone has an incentive, financial and practical, to sort of wrap up these cases in a bow and sort of put them, as I use this analogy in the book a lot, you know, to put it on the conveyor belt, on the assembly line. And only later you kind of check it for major errors, and then it's dispatched to the annals of case law. The second piece of it is really about prosecutorial power. Prosecutors have the power to offer a plea and to decide what is contained in that offer. That's tremendous power, because if you have a system that results in 95% plea bargains and you have one side sort of having unilateral control over whether to even initiate the process, in other words, prosecutors don't have to make a plea offer. They can take a case to trial. It's totally up to them. Judges don't have any authority to like demand that they plead out a case. So they have all that power, and because of the discrepancy in the plea offer itself versus your post-trial sentence, that difference between being offered 3 now and being offered 10 later, it means that prosecutors can easily coerce innocent people into taking a deal.
0: Also, the incarceration system varies so greatly state by state. And if I'm here in California and I'm facing a 10-year plea, there's a decent chance that I would actually only do 3 years and maybe go to a fire camp
1: right
0: after a year or two of processing, as opposed to if I was looking at the same crime in, I don't know, Mississippi, I imagine it would be looking at being behind bars a lot longer.
1: You're absolutely right.
0: And how does that go into an attorney's calculus?
1: You know, that's a really important question, Alex. I think it depends on how skillful the attorney is and how aware the attorney is of the system. But I think you're right. You take California as an example. I think if lawyers in California are aware of the fact that a 10-year sentence isn't really a 10-year sentence because of the way you are credited for good time served and how you might actually get transferred to a fire camp or something, that will be part of the lawyer's advice that's given to the client. So the way the ethical rules work in this regard is, defense lawyers, there's something known as client-centered advocacy. It's always the client's decision. So the role of the lawyer is just to provide the best information to her client so that the client can ultimately decide whether to take the deal. You know, in that situation, one would hope that the lawyer is informed enough to basically say 10 years isn't 10 years, because that would be a form of client-centered advocacy. But my fear is sort of the opposite, which is because of these incentives that even defense lawyers have to resolve these cases quickly. There's an old saying in the courts, meet 'em and plead 'em. There are a lot of cases where you actually meet your client on the day they plead guilty. Like, it's appalling, right? Because of these incentives, I often worry that defense lawyers kind of push pleas down the throats of their clients.
0: And if there's no connection between the client and the attorney,
1: right,
0: until you're at the court, you can see a lack of empathy from the attorney's standpoint, right? Like, who is this? This is just another number to me. I don't have any real human connection to this case.
1: You're absolutely right. And in fact, that's one of my closing sentiments in this book, which is I talk about all these legal reforms, sort of micro level reforms to make the appellate and post-conviction process more equitable. And then I have a few macro level reforms like innocence commissions in every state and progressive prosecutors. But then at the end, I say, well, you know, systems are only as good as the people who are involved with them. And maybe the only way to really improve things is to sort of improve the human actors who have power in the system. And that's all about empathy, as you point out, Alex. Like, and part of the goal in this book is to personalize these stories. We talked earlier about Adnan Syed. That's a real person. I think one of the reasons why that case gained such traction was that Serial humanized him and humanized his story so that people kind of identified with him and were rooting for him. And I think if we have more empathy for criminal defendants, we realize they could be our brothers, our sisters, our mothers, our fathers, our kids. I think it will lead to a much better system. That's my goal too.

0: This is Alex Wise on Sea Change Radio, and I'm speaking to Daniel Medwed. He's a law professor at Northeastern University. Could we take a step back even further and look at the systemic issues that have evolved over the last 30, 40 years? I'm thinking the politicization of tough on crime legislation, like the quote unquote tough on crime, where politicians are put in a position where if they don't take these draconian stances, they're pilloried for being soft on crime or weak, or they are almost advocating for anarchy. The moral majority has taken control a little bit over the right wing of this country, and since we were in high school has really shifted things. And I'm not saying that things weren't worse in the 50s and 60s for defendants, I'm sure, but I can't help but think that the bigger system problems, this attitude, the tough on crime stance, and also the advent of and popularity of 24-hour cable news being a part of that, where there's this fear, where I was just reading an example of crime rates, and public perceptions of crime rates are that it goes up every year. And
1: over which is not true.
0: And it's only gone up like 7 times over the last 30 years. And yet every year people think that it's worse and worse and worse. And that can only be because so much of the bad news is highlighted on their television screens.
1: That's such an important point. I think you're right. So the combination of tough on crime, which became, you know, dates back to really Nixon in that era, but really became popular in the 80s and 90s, coupled with the 24-hour media cycle and clickbait, I think you're right, has created this sort of perfect storm where the cases that people talk about are the outliers. You know, the serial killers or the serial rapists, and, you know, especially heinous and violent crimes. And that creates a perception that is divorced from reality. But of course, perception becomes one's reality, that crime is everywhere, crime is rampant, and that the good guys, the police and prosecutors, are outmanned and overwhelmed. That's not the reality, right? Violent crime doesn't go up, as you point out, consistently. It ebbs and flows for a variety of reasons. The political affiliation and values of your local district attorney, that doesn't necessarily correlate directly with your perception of, you know, rises in criminal activity. I saw some study that talked about how, you know, crime rates have gone up recently in Republican-dominated districts, actually. So there's sort of this counterintuitive idea that being tough on crime will reduce your crime rate. So one thing that's happening that's positive, just to throw like a little bit of lightness into this or optimism.
0: And solutions.
1: Or solutions, right? And I know you're in San Francisco, Alex, so this might be a little bit of a sore spot with Chesa Boudin, but the growth of the progressive prosecution movement since 2014, it's really associated with the murder of Michael Brown in Ferguson, Missouri, the rise of Black Lives Matter in 2014, and the sort of related rise of progressive prosecutors, prosecutors who take the objective of being ministers of justice very seriously and not just prosecuting people and imprisoning them, has resulted in really interesting prosecutors taking the helm in a number of cities with some very positive results. So here in Boston, where I am and where you grew up, Alex, we have had a progressive prosecutor named Rachel Rollins, who's now our U.S. attorney, and she implemented a number of pretty controversial policies about declining to prosecute certain low-level crimes and various other things. A lot of data suggests that those policies led to a reduction of crime under her watch, even though her opponents have said, oh, violent crime is on the rise and so on. So one positive thing is this progressive prosecution movement, though, and this is why I alluded to what's happening in San Francisco, there is that blowback, a conservative blowback to the progressive prosecution movement, which at least with Chesa Boudin resulted in him being recalled, you know, earlier this year.
0: So speaking of the Black Lives Matter movement, why don't you give us a snapshot of Harry Miller, who was convicted wrongfully in Salt Lake City when he wasn't even in Salt Lake City?
1: Yeah, I'll go into this. It's really appalling, Alex. So here's what happened. In 2000, a white woman was robbed in a 7-Eleven. Someone took $50 from her. And she described the perpetrator as a black man in his 20s. Okay, there were no suspects for a long time until a couple years later, she is walking down the street and she sees a black man in Salt Lake City. Yes. A 47-year-old black man named Harry Miller. She says, that's the guy.
2: That's the guy.
1: And the clerk from the 7-Eleven then sees him and says, I remember him. He frequented the store. He was a patron back in 2000.
2: So he must have been the guy.
1: He must have been the guy. Okay, so I think the black population of Salt Lake City is something like 2.6%. I looked this up, right? It's very, very small. And that could cut both ways. If it's a really small population, you think that people might be better able to identify across races because there aren't so many people of other races. They might stand out more, right?
2: But then there's more implicit bias, probably.
1: There's more implicit bias because you're not familiar with people of other races. You might be more prone to mistakes. It's known as cross-racial misidentification, and it's a real problem in the criminal justice system. So Harry Miller is accused of this robbery. Now get this, Alex, this is what's amazing. He says, well, you know what? I didn't do it because I was in Louisiana in 2000. By the way, Harry Miller was in Salt Lake City to visit his brother. He didn't live in Salt Lake City, he was just visiting, okay? He said, back in 2000, I was in Louisiana. And you know what? I remember that I was in Louisiana during the time of that crime because I had just had a stroke. And I was housebound. I was in bed. I needed round-the-clock medical attention. So, I mean, I wasn't in Salt Lake City. I was in my friggin' bed in Louisiana.
2: And he had receipts to show this.
1: He had a nurse who came forward to say, I saw Harry Miller in Louisiana in his bed when I was tending to him the day before the robbery in Salt Lake City. But this is where things get absolutely Orwellian.
2: Harry Miller's going to get out of bed and fly to Salt Lake City to steal $50 from a woman in a 7-Eleven, according to the prosecutors.
1: You know what? You're laughing. That's what they'd argued.
2: Wow.
1: Because Harry Miller didn't have any proof of his whereabouts on the actual day of the crime, the prosecutor's theory was exactly that. He got on a plane in Louisiana, went to Salt Lake City, robbed a woman of $50, and then got back on a plane that night because he was seen in Louisiana the next day. Okay? That was their theory. So case goes to trial. Believe it or not, they take this case to trial. And Harry Miller testifies, I was in Louisiana at the time. But the defense lawyer didn't call other alibi witnesses from Louisiana. There were all these people from his hometown who could say he was there. But the lawyer didn't bother to get him out there. So Harry Miller was convicted. And he was sentenced to 5 years to life in prison in Utah. A few years later, a group I was involved with called the Rocky Mountain Innocence Center, which investigates and litigates these cases, sort of worked to overturn the case. And after 4.5 years in prison, he was freed because eventually people realized this was an absurd case. But he still spent 4.5 years behind bars in Utah under those facts. And he then sought wrongful conviction compensation. You know, you spend 4.5 years doing hard time in Utah when you were housebound in Louisiana at the time of the crime. You know, one would think you should be entitled to a lot of damage award, a huge damage award. He got $124,000 in change. That's it. Under the Utah law, that was basically the maximum that he could get for his suffering. So I think that's a really harrowing cautionary tale about not just how easy it can be to get convicted. And a lot of it, of course, is easy if you happen to be a person of color. Some of the statistics suggest that black people are 7 times more likely to be wrongfully convicted than white people. So it's easy to get convicted on the front end. And contrary to popular opinion, it's very difficult to get out on the back end, even when you have lawyers fighting for you and are pointing out the absurdity of the case.
2: Well, the book is called Barred. He's a professor of law at Northeastern University, Daniel Medwed. Dan, thanks so much for being my guest on SeaChange Radio.
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2: Why is coverage of ivermectin available as a medicine for humans and offered as a possible non-vaccine cure for COVID deliberately smeared for its use as a horse dewormer? Are flaws in coverage the consequence of a deliberate deception or flaws in human nature? Is it journalistically legitimate to exclude doctors and scientists with dissenting viewpoints on lockdowns, lap masking, and the vaccine from participating in mainstream discourse? Why do good journalists ask tough questions to politicians and business leaders while they throw easy ball questions to WHO, CDC, and Dr. Fauci? This week on the Global Research News Hour, as the dust settles on the pandemic, we'll try to coast a conversation on what seemed to go wrong with the way it was covered by the press, what may have been to be done to cover such issues accurately and responsibly, and even think about whether it is too late to save the media in question. In our first half hour, we talked to former mainstream journalist turned independent podcaster Alison Moreau about her issues with COVID news. Then, in our second half hour, we hear a voice from the other side, science educator, journalist, and podcast producer David Kattenberg, about the so-called flaws in evidence not being what they are drawn up to be. On this week's program, The Media is Broken, two perspectives on flaws in the coverage of COVID. Bringing you the analysis beyond the media headlines, the Global Research News Hour is on the air. Welcome to the Global Research News Hour for the week of October 14th, 2022. The program is funded by the Center for Research on Globalization, produced in collaboration with Kappa's community radio station CKUW 95.9 FM in Winnipeg, on the traditional lands of Anishinaabe, Innu, Oji, Cree, Dene, and Dakota, the birthplace of the Métis Nation and the heart of the Métis Nation homeland. I'm your host, Michael Welch. The show seeks to provide listeners with access to analysis of some of the major issues shaping our world today from thinkers, researchers, and unique political personalities rarely addressed by major media. 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We'll begin our show with News Notes, a sampling of articles from the Global Research News site. Listeners should know that some of the articles may run against common messaging about sensitive subjects and are not all endorsed by this radio station. Damage to energy infrastructure caused by Moscow's airstrikes in retaliation for the quote-unquote terrorist attack on the Crimean Bridge has forced Ukraine's government to cut off electricity exports to the European Union. The strikes removed a supply source that Kyiv claims helped its partners reduce their reliance on power generated with Russian natural gas. Russia has already said that the missile strikes on Ukraine were a response to the damages done to the Crimean Bridge. President Vladimir Putin has said Monday's airstrikes on Kyiv and other major Ukrainian cities targeting military, energy, and communications infrastructure came in response to Ukraine's attack on the strategic Crimean Bridge on Saturday. If there are further attempts to conduct terrorist attacks on our soil, Russia will respond firmly and on a scale corresponding to the threats created against Russia, Putin announced. That comes from the article, Europe's Dark Winter Woes Worsen. Ukraine stops exporting electricity to Europe. By Max Slavo, posted October 12th, originally published on shtfplan.com. Abnormal blood clotting was one of the first mysterious health effects to emerge in the COVID pandemic, first as an effect of the natural infection and later as a side effect of the COVID jabs. By mid-March 2021, 20 countries had suspended the use of AstraZeneca's COVID shot, either in full or in part, following reports of deadly blood clots. In December 2021, a team of international scientists detailed the mechanism behind the AstraZeneca jab's propensity to trigger blood clots. The shell of the vector, a weakened chimpanzee cold virus, in some people acts like a magnet and attracts platelets. Your body mistakes these platelets as a threat and produces antibodies to fight them, resulting in dangerous blood clots. That comes from the article Abnormal Blood Clotting, The Trail of Blood from the COVID Jabs, by Dr. Joseph Mercola, posted October 12th, originally published on Dr. Mercola's censored library. No doubt the West's move is precedent-setting, namely, to prescribe for geopolitical reasons the price at which an oil-producing country is entitled to export its oil. If it is Russia today, it can as well be Saudi Arabia or Iraq tomorrow. The G7 decision, if it gets implemented, will erode OPEC's key role regulating the global oil market. Therefore, the OPEC is proactively pushing back its decision to cut down oil production by 2 million barrels per day and keep the oil price above $90 per barrel, makes a mockery of the G7 decision. That comes from the article A Perfect Storm in U.S. Foreign Policy by M.K. Bhadrakumar, posted October 12th, originally published on Indian Punchline. And the focal illusion is that when Ukraine becomes a member of NATO, the country will prosper, just as, for example, North Macedonia prospered in the same organization. Ukraine has thus decided that those who are further away from it are closer to it, not only geographically, but also spiritually and culturally, those who despise Ukrainians just as much as Russians, if not more. That contempt is hidden for only a moment in the name of strategic reasons, and it will last for a few more days after the end of the war, regardless of its outcome. And then everything will return to normal. Solidarity with Ukrainians who remain in the West will be replaced by intolerance towards foreigners who burden the social system, take jobs, raise the crime rate, and lower the salaries of domestic workers. That comes from the article Manipulated Ukraine by Dr. Vladislav P. Sotirovich, posted October 12th.
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2: Well, this is Michael Welch for the Global Research NewsHour, and we are joined on our show by a former member of mainstream media. Alison Moreau is a former television journalist. She's the recipient of two Emmy Awards, as well as the Society of Professional Journalists Sigma Delta Chi Award for Excellence in Journalism. She's currently a media analyst and free speech advocate. Moreau left traditional television media to pursue a career as an online personality, publishing content on multiple platforms. She was also hired to shoot wildlife videos for the Washington Department of National Resources, but got fired from DNR for refusing to comply with what she saw as an unjust requirement. She has channels on YouTube, Rockfin, Odyssey, and Rumble, and she's doing the kind of journalism that many of us welcomes, myself included. Alison Moreau, welcome to the program. It's good to finally have you. Before we begin, is there anything more you would like to briefly say about your personal journey before we get into the subject of COVID coverage?
4: Sure. So you were talking about how I got fired. it was the Washington State Department of Natural Resources. They're the wildfire fighting state agency. And I was hired to shoot wildfire videos. So interviewing firefighters, for instance, about what it's like, or people who have lost their homes, very unrelated to COVID, public health, viruses, anything like that. But they had a vaccine mandate for employees. And I had my podcast on the side, which they were aware of when they hired me, and was doing this, or doctors who were being silenced during the pandemic when they would speak about alternative viewpoints to what most of us were hearing in mainstream news. And my bosses told me that in order to maintain my employment, I had to stop interviewing anybody who undermined a vaccine mandate as they saw it. That's what they said I was doing, even though it was in my own time and my own, you know, personal gear. In the United States, allegedly, we have a constitution. We have something called the First Amendment. When you work for the government's supposed to abide by that. And they, like I said, they knew I had a podcast when they hired me because of their vaccine mandate. And because what they saw was undermining their vaccine mandate, they said in order to maintain employment, I had to stop talking to those people publicly. And I refused to do that. And so they fired me. And I only wanted to correct the record on that so people could understand. I was working for an agency that was not even related to public health in that sense. You know, I mean, maybe I guess you could say wildfire burning people's homes down is in some way a public health issue, but not the pandemic of what we've been dealing with over the last couple of years, not related to that. So, you know, and I work for the government. So people kind of can understand there's a lot of line crossing that's happened over the last couple of years when it comes to even the government respecting people's right to talk about these issues. And private companies especially have locked down on speech, but the government allegedly is supposed to give you the freedom to do that on your own time. You know, I wasn't representing them or anything. And so I make sure that people know about that, because I want people to understand that if you think that you're getting the full spectrum of information out there, you're not, because there's not just big tech censorship. There's pressure from employers for people to stay quiet. And I'm an example of that. You know, I had to find new health insurance for our family. We lost a significant amount of income, and it was worth it to me because I just felt like, you know, I couldn't wake up, you know, the same person every day if I made that deal, because I was so concerned about speech during COVID, and still am. I still am, even, you know, as we're kind of coming out of, I think the lockdown's over, some of it, not all of it. But yeah, I think it's just important for people to understand the pressures that are out there, because if you thought that, you know, you're, I don't know who does think that, but if you're still thinking that you're being introduced regularly to a wide variety of ideas about this, you're not. And there's many reasons why.
5: Yeah. Well, I always felt that as a journalist, I'm supposed to question authority, you know, and you're just talking about, you know, somebody says thou shalt not interview, you know, state authority, business authority, even fellow activists, based on questions that skeptical listeners might have. And I listen to mainstream media these days, and there's no questioning, really, that I can see. I mean, they're compliant. You know, get your vaccine, mask up, lock down. Even though I came across articles in the medical journals, even though I've spoken to I guess what you call dissident doctors that can explain some of the objections they have, because media are always talking to experts whose advice isn't questioned. It's more compliance than questioning. So I felt a little at odds with the way I've been doing journalism for more than 14 years, but this was a unique situation, right? I mean, so I wanted to get your impression. Is mainstream media's approach to covering coverage from all angles as accurate and responsible as it could have been?
4: Journalists on my podcast talking about the precedent for this kind of activism or propaganda dating back decades. And so I think, though I do believe there's been an amplification of it, I don't think it's necessarily unique in nature. I do believe, at least in the United States, that in around the 2016 era, when Trump was running for president and then was subsequently elected, there was a hysteria in the corporate news about him as a unique.
5: In the mainstream media these days, and there's no questioning, really, that I can see. I mean, they're compliant. You know, get your vaccine, mask up, lockdown, even though I came across articles in the medical journals, even though I've spoken to I guess what you call dissident doctors that can explain some of the objections they have, because media are always talking to experts whose advice isn't questioned. It's more compliance than questioning. So I felt a little at odds with the way I've been doing journalism for more than 14 years, but this was a unique situation, right? I mean, so I wanted to get your impression. Is mainstream media's approach to covering coverage from all angles as accurate and responsible as it could have been?
4: Journalists on my podcast talking about the precedent for this kind of activism or propaganda dating back decades. And so I think, though I do believe there's been an amplification of it, I don't think it's necessarily unique in nature. I do believe, at least in the United States,

0: the precedent for this kind of activism or propaganda dating back decades. And so I think, though I do believe there's been an amplification of it, I don't think it's necessarily unique in nature. I do believe, at least in the United States, that in around the 2016 era, when Trump was running for president and then was subsequently elected, there was a hysteria in the corporate news about him as a unique danger. And outlets like the New York Times, for instance, were writing articles about how they had to do journalism differently with him because he was challenging their norms of objectivity. That's literally a headline from the New York Times in 2016. They had convinced themselves that there was a unique danger, and because there was a unique danger, they had to do journalism uniquely. And then COVID was the next thing that came around. Unique danger, we got to do journalism uniquely. And I think one thing that people get wrong about corporate news, at least from my experience about the establishment press, is they think that a lot of these people know better, but they're just, they're paid by Big Pharma, so they know who butters their bread, and they have to go out and repeat this propaganda. But in fact, the vast majority, I think, are manipulated and brainwashed by the same information that they're using to manipulate and brainwash the public. And once you start to wake up and see it for what it is, it's almost impossible to maintain employment in that system. And not simply because the managers will swat you or something if you start asking questions, though in my career I did have examples of direct censorship, but mostly it's because the system itself is set up to keep you ignorant, really. At least in television news, you have very little time to do any research. You're not necessarily encouraged to ask questions from the perspective that you have brought up. And you're often told that if you're on the right side or the good, you know, you're one of the good guys, that you're here to protect people. And so, if we're here to protect people, then we can't talk to that person, that doctor, we can't talk to that scientist. And because they're not taking the time and frankly are not curious enough really to go and explore some of the ideas that have been voiced by these alternative, to scientific thought leaders, you know, the ones that, like you said, you've interviewed or I've interviewed, because they're not curious, they don't take the time, or they're not given the time. They believe what they see CNN saying, or the New York Times or somebody else. They just read the wires, Reuters or the Associated Press. And when they see words like extremist or anti-vaxxer or misinformation, they just take that as gospel. They don't think to themselves the way I do. The second I see the term misinformation or extremist, it's the first clue I have that there's something in this piece I'm reading that is manipulative and likely false and is definitely biased, because those are like the terms that signal to the brainwashed population that they should be scared of what they're about to read. But they signal to me that there's something I need to know here, because those are sort of the terms that have arisen to, I think, continue to divide and conquer people. And so, you know, thinking back of the last 6 to 8 years, I think the biggest difference is just that somehow journalists have convinced themselves that with unique dangers, and they get to decide what the danger is and whether it's unique, they just have to act differently. And they just have to run interference instead of running journalism. I don't know how to turn that around, but that's the biggest difference I've seen.
1: So there's a certain amount of, there's a tendency to actually keep these people from really opening up their minds. I mean, it's like self-censorship, in other words, that's at work.
0: Yeah, totally.
2: Yeah.
0: But you don't even know you're censoring. I mean, self-censorship's like, I know I'm shutting up. But most journalists that I knew, and I was, keep in mind, like, you know, I was one of them for many, many years. And I think a lot of my journey has been trying to understand how, frankly, I'm not trying to like brag or anything, but I considered myself a rather intelligent, inquisitive person. I have a master's degree. You know, I studied theology and psychology. So I'm sitting here with a master's degree in sort of the way people think about the greatest issues and their dysfunction that they bring along with them, you know, the meaning of life and all these things. And here I was, and I thought I was smart. And, you know, I was hosed by a lot of this information too. It took many years for me to gain the competency in my field of expertise to start knowing what I didn't know, and then to start asking questions about what I didn't know. And once I finally started getting answers about them, then I could see the rest of the illusion that I had been living in. So I'm not, you know, my hands are not clean. I was part of the system. And like I said, I you know, how

0: how did it work on me? I think, like I said, I didn't even know what I didn't know. So it wouldn't even be truthful to say I was self-censoring. I was gladly participating in the propaganda because I thought it was the truth. Mm-hmm. And the second I realized that I was going to have to censor, that's basically the beginning of the end of my career. Once I was aware that there were topics that you couldn't touch or you couldn't ask questions about them in certain ways, and then I was self-censoring, then I was done. So the vast majority of them are true believers, and I was too at one point.
1: Well, when we had information coming forward, and we could see even doctors who were, well, I'm not so sure, maybe we should trust them, but then it started coming in through the VAERS numbers, and a lot of them started to say, oh, hey, wait a second. I mean, this doesn't look good when you got higher injury rates and higher death rates being measured than all of the other vaccines combined since 1990. And I just wonder, I mean, is it responsible for people to continue to repeat the line of this vaccine is safe and effective anyway? What's behind that, in other words? Is this just this tendency to bow before this set of experts, but not this set of experts?
0: I wish I knew why the media trusts the government the way it does. I don't really quite understand if it's maybe just they see themselves in the same class of information disseminators or the same class of public servants, I guess. I don't know why there isn't more skepticism of them. I think in some cases the media's been very skeptical of the government if it's not their guy or their gal who's, you know, on their team. So they have the capacity to do it, but why they accept it, you know, in certain cases as gospel without asking any questions, I honestly, the only thing I can come up with is that if it already aligns with their values or their bias, then they don't ask questions. If it doesn't, then they do ask questions and they don't see the person on their team, and then they're willing to be skeptical. So it really, I think, has a lot to do with confirmation bias and you know, who's playing for their team. But no, I don't think it was ever journalism to just repeat the line safe and effective, in the same way that whatever you think about ivermectin as a treatment for COVID, it was so factually inaccurate to go with the government line that it's a livestock dewormer, you know, that's the only thing that it is. And they ran with that too. The government has these massive communications teams. They pay tons of money with tax dollars to have communications people around them who are doing the messaging for them. And it's effective. It's effective on the journalists themselves. So I think the safe and effective thing, it just became, it became a mantra that everybody was like, you know, if you didn't say that, you had the scarlet A on your chest, and we would know that you were a crazy extremist if you didn't say it. And it's a cheap, easy line that the, especially TV news journalists who get no time and don't really do a whole lot of research during the day, and they have to keep their stories to very quick sound bites, they could just say that safe and effective, safe and effective, safe and effective. It's catchy. And I think it worked from a manipulation standpoint, not just for the public, but the journalists themselves. You know, it's just catchy. Like I said, livestock dewormer, it's a medicine made for livestock. They come up with these.
1: There's a it's available for humans, right?
2: Yeah,
0: exactly. And that's what, you know, if you write the news for, one thing I learned is that if you write the news for the newsroom, if you're in some PR firm or you work for a hospital or you work for the government, law enforcement, whatever it is, that they know, the ones who have been in it for a while, they know that if you make it easy, like you put stuff in terms that they can just copy and paste, or basically copy and paste, it's just super easy to understand it. You break it down in a non-complex way. They can get the story done in a couple of hours and have it on by 4 or 5 o'clock in the afternoon. That you'll get on, and they'll repeat your line, and they won't even hardly ask any questions. I actually had a public spokesperson for the Highway Patrol in Florida once tell me off the record that journalists are lazy. And if you feed them story ideas every day, they will not be sniffing around your dirty laundry. I mean, he picked that up really well. Like, just keep giving them ideas that, oh, we'll do this story, we'll do this story. And so the people who are running the propaganda know that. And yeah, I think the safe and effective thing was just one of those, like, just say this. It's fast, it's easy, it people can understand it. But it was never researched enough for anyone to say that. You know, I mean, we just, even no matter what you think about the vaccines, there's no way you can say that they're safe and effective for everybody, every time, forever. You know, yeah. I mean, that's such a ridiculous thing. No medicine ever is. Even if you're somebody who likes the vaccines, you know, and thinks the vaccines are useful, I don't know how you could possibly say that they're safe and effective for everybody all the time. That's the most unscientific, ridiculous thing. And any journalist should have been able to pick up on that. But you're right. They repeated it. So you got to ask why.
1: I guess just in defense of the journalist, I mean, this was a situation where people where fear was a real factor. I mean, the media was striking fear in people. And I suspect the journalists themselves were fearful. And so they don't want necessarily, I mean, they're going to be putting out information there. It's like, well, I don't really know, but I mean, this is the direction I'm being given. So I'd better put out there. I mean, maybe talk about that whole aspect and how that can actually sculpt the kind of content that's coming forward.
0: Yeah, a lot of the stuff that we get from, well, I mean, from anybody, whether they're working in the traditional legacy press or not, is, you know, it's a reflection of their humanity and are regularly encouraged to be critical and skeptical and think dangerously, if that makes sense. You know, not in the sense of like, you know, you're going to go kill someone, but I mean dangerously intellectually, meaning you can go outside the lines and you could be a heretic. Maybe that would be the best word to use. Unorthodox, somebody who's encouraged to look in unorthodox places or to think heretically about a particular issue without fear of ending up in HR or losing their job, and to just explore the idea and come back and let us know what you found. That's not the ethos of most newsrooms. And they're not, even if it was, they don't even have the time. So you're not encouraged and you don't have the time to explore these ideas. But so instead, you're right. Yeah, you get a reflection of what is encouraged, which is just speed and being concise and ratings and getting people to watch longer and getting your award and being liked by your peers. And yes, in a lot of ways too, depending on where you live, like a lot of people who make it in the news business, they eventually end up in big cities. So they reflect a big city mentality. Well, big cities, you know, they tend to, a lot of people in urban areas think very similarly, and people out in the country think differently in a lot of ways. Like, I honestly think the urban-rural divide in many ways is more prominent than like left versus right. But if all you do is like go out with your friends from the newsroom and you live in New York City and you're not exposed to people who have different ideas other than what you read about them in the New York Times, then you just think like, you know, Trump voters are like this, or people who didn't get the vaccine are like that. They're, you know, domestic terrorists, they're extremists, they're idiots. And you know what's interesting too, Michael, is that I remember when I was doing some media analysis back, like, I don't know, it's probably a year ago, when the vaccine rollout happened, maybe it was a little longer than that. And, you know, they would do these stories about why people aren't getting the vaccine. And they would always put people on that would say, well, I just think it's the mark of the beast, or I think it's, you know, it's anti-science, or they wouldn't ever put anybody on who had a cogent argument about it. Because, you know, I think that if they heard somebody make claims that they would then have to research and rebut, they just either don't want to do that or they don't have the time to do that. So what they did was they just put these overgeneralized and sometimes, like, you know, ridiculous statements on that nobody can refute. Because how would you, like, for instance, how would you refute it's the mark of the beast? Like, how does anybody argue? I mean, I can't confirm or deny that for you. I have no clue. There's no way I could do research on that. I've never seen an article or, you know, a study done on, you know, scientifically. But they'll put that on for that reason, because then it number one stereotypes the person who's choosing not to get the vaccine, and there's really nothing you can say to argue against it, because it's just it's almost irrefutable, because there's how would you and then they leave out all of this scientifically debatable arguments. And that's purposeful, I think. I mean, are they sitting there saying, I'm doing this because I want to brainwash America to take this vaccine when I know that it's not always safe and effective? No, I don't think they're thinking that. I think they really believe in the vaccine. I mean, I think they're true believers, and they just don't want to do the research and look into it because they've been, once again, they've been told that that's going down an intellectual path that could lead to destruction. And if you're one of the good guys, you don't explore those ideas. You shut them down. I had bosses say that to me, you know, that we're not going to entertain these ideas because those people are just lunatics, and they just look at it that way.
1: About 30 seconds left, but I just wanted to get a sense of the kind of feedback that you've gotten for your program and presenting this information to the crowds.
0: Well, it depends on the person. I think, you know, I do have some journalists who follow me, some former managers of newsrooms who follow me and are really appreciative of what I'm doing. I'm sure there are people out there who think I'm totally nuts. They don't tell me, so I don't know. Except for there have been times where I've tried to reach out to younger journalists when I see them saying something that is obvious propaganda from the government or someone else. And I reach out and say, hey, you know, can I talk to you offline about how this stuff works? I wish somebody had told me about it when I was your age or when I had started out, you know, and sometimes they'll block me. So then I know, all right, well, you know, what they're not saying tells me enough. But I think overall the public appreciates it. And I think more than anything, I just want people to know that we're all capable of being manipulated. So just be self-aware. Like, we're all capable, whether you're a journalist or outside of it, ask questions, be curious, never take off your thinking cap. And even when you're watching me or listening to Michael, same thing, question everything. And I really appreciate the time. Thanks for having me on.
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1: Well, this week, I would like to tackle the question of journalistic principles and journalistic pursuits in the wake of the COVID pandemic. A man I would like to weigh in on this subject is none other than my former radio colleague at CKUW, David Kattenberg. David Kattenberg is a former science educator, a journalist, web publisher, a podcaster, and a human rights advocate, formerly from Winnipeg, Canada. He's now based in Breda in the Netherlands. His reports from the Marshall Islands, Southeast Asia, India, Africa, Palestine, and Latin America, and from across Canada have appeared on CBC Radio, Radio Netherlands, and Deutsche Welle Radio, as well as his own Green Planet Monitor web magazine. And he's also a contributor to the Real News Network. He was also a longstanding contributor to CKUW Radio and served as a journalistic advisor and mentor to myself and other fellow volunteers. And he both specializes in journalistic ethics and also has a PhD in health sciences from McMaster University and teaches microbiology, anatomy, and physiology. So with that background, I think he brings considerable insight into the subject at hand. So Dr. Dave, welcome to this conversation. It's good to have you here.
3: Hey, Michael, thank you for that introduction. I've got gravitas. Yeah, there's a bit of a gap there. Thank you so much, Michael. It's good to be with you.
1: Yeah. Lockdowns were hard on a society in themselves and founded on the principle of controlling it as much as possible when really it is impossible to contain this virus. There are doctors on both sides, apparently, of the story. So we should have an obligation to get both sides of the story, I think. And then my feeling is that we treat with the doctors who don't agree with the recommendations of the CDC and the WHO, the way we treat the Flat Earth Society or climate change skeptics. May I ask you, is that journalistically justified in your opinion?
3: Well, Michael, I'd turn that around. I'd say that, you know, there are people who say, you know, we need to hear both sides of the climate change argument. Sure, a lot of scientists say the climate change is real and carbon dioxide heats the atmosphere and humans are responsible, but there's some scientists who disagree with that, and we need to be hearing both sides. No, I think that argument would be, you know, flatly rejected by, you know, people who are aware of the situation and who are critical, who are media consumers, And so I, you know, for sure there, just as there are scientists who challenge the science of climate change, there are physicians and scientists who challenge the science of vaccinology. And I don't know, media is a huge universe. We have much more than just the mainstream media. We've got alternative media and progressive media and radical media and underground media and, you know, social media, and people can get all the information they could possibly want. But, you know, if, I'm just as likely to say, oh, people need to hear both sides of the argument about the COVID vaccine as I am to say that people have the right to hear both sides of the argument about climate change.
4: Okay. Well, I know that in mainstream presentations, I mean, think of things like the cross-country checkup, CBC, for example, your major, when they present an argument, they have the, you know, say an anti-mask activist or an anti-vaccine activist on one side, and then you have the expert on the other side, you know, essentially this, just that setup will marginalize the statements of the dissident people. And I mean, I know to a certain extreme that a lot of these doctors who have a dissident opinion and have credentials to comment, I should think, but because they have the wrong opinion, they are not allowed on in the mainstream broadcasts. Okay, so given the gravity of this situation, I mean, can you just let it stand like that, where you have, you know, that lack of balance in the airwaves?
3: Well, you know, Michael, you and I know that the mass media, we're just talking about the mainstream media, there are all sorts of ideas and thoughts and dissident views and perspectives that are blocked out of the mainstream media. You could be talking about Russia, Ukraine, or you can talk about Israel, Palestine, or you can talk about heavens, any just about any kind of geopolitical situation you wish to look at. Listening to, watching the mainstream media is a very depressing endeavor indeed. And I even listen to Al Jazeera here in the Netherlands. I watch Al Jazeera all the time, which is, you know, better than a whole lot of other media outlets, but I watch it all the time, and I'm often screaming and yelling, what a terrible interview that was. You're just tossing softballs. If I had gotten to speak with that person, I would have asked this. So the mainstream media is a, you know, it's a sea of information, where it's very dissatisfying a lot of the time. So you have to pick and choose. You got to read all your sources, listen to all your sources, explore alternative media, and be an intelligent media consumer and get the information you want and need. I agree with you, the mainstream media, right? You tell me, oh, the mainstream media is excluding alternative views about, you know, face masks and vaccines. Well, they exclude all sorts of information. But the fact of the matter is, wearing face masks cuts transmission. I'm talking right now, and you don't see this, and I don't see it, but I'm releasing a flow of particles into the air that are floating around in my apartment and will so for hours. Wearing masks cuts transmission. So anti-face mask activists, I mean, I don't have a whole lot of time for them. They have the right to talk about what they're talking about, but should the mass media be granting space and time to anti, you know, face mask activists? Well, I don't know. They've got plenty of opportunity to get their messages through social media. Heaven knows. I don't lend much credence to their positions, although I accept the fact that some people have difficulties. Who wants to wear a face mask? Mm. You know, here in the Netherlands, I'm often, when I first got here to the Netherlands and late summer of 2021, I was the only person wearing a face mask. All the Dutch, nobody was wearing a face mask. I'll tell you, nobody. And then at this point, there were no lockdowns in the Netherlands. There hadn't yet been. There wasn't at the time that I arrived in end of August 2021. It wouldn't be till the fall of 2021 when suddenly the Dutch government implemented face mask rules. Welcome to the club. I was wearing a face mask. So no, I don't have a whole lot of sympathy for people who scream and shout about face masks, with the exception of those who are people have the right to speak freely.
4: Okay. Well, there was a like just to build on that question of the vaccines being safe and effective. I mean that's something that we were told by the major institutions. You have the VAERS, V-A-E-R-S, Vaccine Adverse Event Result System, which showed the number of injuries and deaths due to in the consequence of having the vaccine. It was the most profound among this. Like basically every vaccine taken since 1990 didn't come to that, all combined didn't compare to this sort of event. And so you have so many of these, again, dissident doctors who are questioning the safety of the vaccine. And so, I mean, regardless of what effect it have, I mean, it also had a negative effect that we should have been examining and looking at more carefully. I don't know. What do you think of that situation?
3: Well, of course, we need to examine, scrutinize the development and the approvement of vaccines. Excuse me, like whatever they're being developed for. I mean, you know, governments should be mindful of health safety, but the consequences of using a brand new vaccine or any other drug product, pharmaceutical. But I'm looking at the European Medicines Agency website. This is the official website. This is an official website of the European Union, European Medicines Agency. And as of September 2022, just a month ago, 912 million doses of vaccines have been given to people in the European Union and the European Economic Area, almost a billion doses. And out of these almost billion doses, there have been something like roughly 1.2 million out of almost a billion adverse effects. That's about 0.2%. So that's 2 out of 1,000 adverse effect. And I'm looking at it here, like, you know, the BioNTech Pfizer vaccine in Europe, 665 million doses administered, 920,000 adverse effects. Well, you add up the adverse effects, it's like over a million out of about, over a billion. It's a small percentage, but it's a lot of adverse effects. On absolute terms, you can imagine lots of people know people who've received the vaccine and have had adverse effects. And I actually personally know somebody, a friend of mine, who suffered unpleasant, adverse, long-standing, long-term effects from the vaccine. Unfortunately, that person's one of the unfortunate very few. But percentage-wise, adverse effects have been very low. And I don't have comparative statistics how many people suffer adverse effects from taking, acetaminophen or from taking, Benadryl. I'm sure there are people who have adverse effects, very low number, but if you add them up globally, it's a very large number. So the media has the responsibility to report on the experiences of those people. It's an interesting story. It's a true story, a real story. And it's an interesting story. How 0.2% of people who receive vaccines suffer adverse effects. Like, why do they suffer adverse effects? What's the pathology or the medicine or the genetics underlying that? There are physicians who can talk about that. But the message that must be conveyed is that vaccines work. Mm. And the COVID vaccine worked. I mean, I have lots of criticisms about the rollout of the COVID vaccine, you know, how drug companies have profited, you know, from public, vast amounts of public expenditures to finance the development of these vaccines. We can talk about all that stuff, the politics of healthcare and of the pharmaceutical industry. But as far as the efficacy of vaccines like the COVID vaccine, they work.
4: Yeah.
3: And and the media has the responsibility to tell people that, but it also has the responsibility to provide, well, as you call them, alternative voices to express their views. And I've heard a few dissident voices that are expressing points of view that are both legitimate and interesting.
4: Yeah.
3: But largely centering around the politics of drug discovery and vaccine development and economics of it.
4: Okay. Well, you know, there was documented in the medical journals, a couple of formulas involving ivermectin and hydrochloroquine, which indicated that those things were being used, could be used as well, for which had good results. And it's also important to note that these vaccines, I mean, they were not approved in a formal way. They had something called emergency use authorization, which allowed it to be used. So that's different from the way you would normally present a vaccine. But the fact is that if you had other things, you know, like the ivermectin, hydrochloroquine, and so on, that the idea that it's being marginalized in favor of the vaccine, arguably because of the vaccines are, maybe the pharmaceutical companies get a certain benefit out of it, you might say.
3: I would say a couple of things. Firstly, really, Michael, honestly, I've heard about the debate about ivermectin and chloroquine, and I don't really have anything intelligent to say about it. Secondly, because I've not pored through the data and the science. Secondly, you know, I know that there are those who argue that they work, and I know that there are studies that have said, no, they don't work. Yeah. It's really complicated. It's hard for ordinary people to wade through this stuff. But I've heard that ivermectin has been debunked, but I can't put myself forward as an expert. I can't assess the science. Thirdly, I know that pharmaceutical industries defend their right to make lots and lots of money. And I have no doubt that, pharmaceutical industries, defend their right to produce the definitive drug and exclude others that may be cheaper or easier.
4: Yeah.
3: I heard an interview a year ago with some drug researcher who I gather, I think this may have been on Democracy Now!, somebody who communicated with the drug administration saying, I've got this brilliant way to produce, an mRNA vaccine that's much cheaper, and he just got sidelined. I mean, I don't know the details about it, but I can believe that kind of scenario. So,
4: well,
3: I also know that huge sums of money, public money, were spent to support Pfizer and Johnson & Johnson and the rest of them, Oxford Zeneca, to produce their vaccines. And that money needs to come back. I actually think that countries like Canada need to develop the capacity to develop their own vaccines publicly. And there used to be an agency in Canada that did that. I mean, amongst the first vaccines in the world were developed in Canada by a publicly funded, publicly owned agency that was shut down, as I understand, in order to allow private sector to move in. So Canada, thinking about Canada, needs to have its own, vaccine-producing agency that produces vaccines, because there are going to be more pandemics coming down the pipeline. They're coming our way right now. And we need the capacity to develop vaccines quickly, effective vaccines quickly and cheaply, And the government has a role in this. And there's huge resistance from the pharmaceutical industry, you can imagine. So I'm no apologist for the, you know, the corporate vaccine industry, but vaccines work. They have side effects. They need to be developed carefully and monitored closely and rolled out carefully, used with caution, developed and rolled out because they work.
4: Okay, I'd like to finally get your own take. I mean, in terms of the journalistic coverage, do you see any aspect of the coverage of COVID that was, in your view, deficient?
3: That's a good question, Michael. You ask tough questions. Well, you know, I don't know. I can't think of anything immediately off the top of my head. But journalists, you know, ordinary journalists in newsrooms, they work hard to make sense of information, regardless of how complicated it is. And there's nothing more complicated than science information. And I listened to the daily reports from the chief medical officer in Manitoba. What was his name back in 2021?
4: Rusin.
3: Rusin, yeah, Brent Rusin. They were fun to listen to, and he worked hard, and journalists asked him lots of questions. Mm-hmm. They asked really tough questions. He went on for ages answering all manner of questions from honest journalists. I have a lot of respect for, you know, Manitoba journalists who were asking those questions. People like you and I, and they're all ordinary people, really, as far as health sciences go. No, I can't really think of anything. I might throw out what I said in the beginning, that there are, you know, 0.2% of people have suffered bad reactions. It would have been nice for journalists to kind of probe those without debunking vaccines or fueling vaccine denial, to bring those real people forward to tell their stories and get serious scientists to explain these phenomena. And these are scientists who would have had to have the courage to grab the brass ring, as it were, and explain these things, because, you know, COVID denial, vaccine denial was and maybe still is rife. So it takes a little bit of courage for a doctor to say, yeah, you know, there are negative reactions. People have negative reactions. And it's crucial for us to understand why those negative reactions occur. It doesn't help to say, oh, it's only 0.2% of the population. If I'm the one with a negative reaction, that wouldn't make me happy to hear that I'm just a tiny, tiny minority and let's forget about them. Because it's interesting to understand why these bad reactions occur in small numbers of people. It helps us develop better vaccines. So journalists, you know, might have, could have, I don't know, perhaps they did, should have developed stories about those rare cases, all the while stressing that 99.9% of the time vaccines work and people walk away happy and protected.
4: Interesting. David, it's been a pleasure speaking to you on the show. Thanks for your time, and hopefully your work takes off to new stages of journalism there in the Netherlands.
3: Upwards and onwards, and best, much love to the CKUW's listeners in Winnipeg. Support CKUW, will you?

So that was my attempt at getting two sides to this story. I know I was eager to state some of my own concerns. Apologies if your concern did not get mentioned. We have quite a few minutes left in our program, so I will take the opportunity to read a couple of letters from listeners. First, a perspective of my coverage about the COVID vaccine. It was in reference to one of my earlier reports from way back in 2020 when I had a guest commenting on how the vaccine might be used in the context of the digitalized ID. Nathan from here in Winnipeg wrote, "I'm a regular listener of your show and quite enjoy it. I was shocked to hear your interview today with Peter Koenig discussing Bill Gates, nanochips, vaccines, 5G, and WHO conspiracy theories. These conspiracies are full of logical flaws, logical holes, and are so beyond reason and sound science that I was truly baffled that you take the time to air this misinformation. I will grant you a vaccine is definitely being rushed and could have adverse health effects, but nanotechnology and 5G are the stuff of pure science fiction at this point. Your guest didn't provide any scientific links or proof of his claims at all. I'd love to see some if they exist, please. I'm open-minded and appreciate hearing information that's not available through mainstream media, but based on what I can tell, you are helping spread harmful false conspiracies." On the other hand, I got an email from Joan in St. Paul, Minnesota. This is in reference to a more recent conversation I had with Peter Hotez, who boasts about the value of vaccines and puts down dissenters. She writes, "He praises the FDA. That shows he has no in-depth knowledge of the FDA's record, nor those who left their jobs because they could not tolerate the criminality of some of their actions. Advising pregnant women to get the COVID vaccine, he never mentions those healthy victims, especially the children who have suffered and or died. He condemns the experts you mention. Unless I missed it, Kennedy's book, The Real Anthony Fauci, was never mentioned. Why not? Accuses you of demonizing pharmaceutical companies. Well, if you did, good for you. His statements that HCQ, ivermectin, and zinc don't work is simply not supported. It is a lie. What about Dr. Zelenko saving at least 1,000 lives with this protocol? His telling you to be careful where you get your information is the height of hypocrisy. I realize you are under pressure to entertain the other side, but that should not be... Why is it that the side Dr. Hotez represents is so full of money and lies, but is never challenged the way you, the truth side, are?" So if you have a question, a comment, or criticism about this program or other programs, feel free to email me at globalresearchnewshour@gmail.com. If you could, you should also forward your thoughts to our program director at CKUW. That's at programming@ckuw.ca. Let him know what you think of my shows. We know that there are a multitude of views out there, so keep in mind the need to stimulate meaningful discussion with the need to balance against sensitivities involved. I mean, for example, you're warning people in advance if people are going to be triggered or something by the traumas and other issues plaguing us during this 2.5 year war against the virus. On another topic, I've heard about my former guest, Sukharit Bhakti, is a medical doctor, medical microbiologist in bacteriology, virology, parasitology, immunologist, and infectious disease epidemiologist. He served for 22 years as editor-in-chief of the journal Medical Microbiology and Immunology, which was founded by Robert Koch. In a recent speech to the people of Greece, he claimed the present gene therapy injections are highly dangerous and that their use was never anything to do with preventing disease. I don't know at this point if I will have him on my program, but I would certainly like to talk to him again anyway. Let me know if you want to hear it, and we'll have someone else to perhaps rebut him. But for now, I will focus back on events in Ukraine. With the recent escalation with the attack on the Crimean Bridge, followed by missile assaults on cities all over Ukraine, a kind of a shock and awe Russian style.
plus the midterm elections in the U.S. Affecting for a short period foreign policy, we will discuss it with our guest, and as well as other things the media didn't get right as our guests see it. So all that coming up next week. One final note, despite what you've heard on the airwaves, you should always consult a physician before you attempt treatment of COVID or any other illness. That's it for now. Thank you for joining me. We will be back again in 7 days.

0: 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I've been the show's host and producer, Michael Welch. Thank you once again for joining us.
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5: I'm Salima Hamrani, and on today's Making Contact, we have part two of The Agony and the Ecstasy, Race and the Future of the Love Story. So last week, we talked to Constance Grady, a Vox reporter who led us through the race debate in 2019 in the Romance Writers of America. Basically, the RWA got called out, they tried to ignore it, then they got really called out and realized that they had to change. So they called off their award ceremony, they hired a diversity consultant.
6: And then finally, in February, what is left of the board resigns. An interim board comes in, and they say that in the 5 months they have left before they get a new permanent board, they are going to try to completely overhaul RWA. And all of this is going to be happening in the middle of a pandemic.
5: This week, we want to talk to you about what happened next. But we also want to talk about why this race debate within this seemingly small corner of the writing world is actually very important, and why we should care about the RWA if we don't even read romance. And one of the first things to point out is that romance is not a small part of the writing world.
6: Basically, if you want to make money through books, become a romance novelist. In 2019, more than 40 million romance books were sold through conventional formats. So this isn't counting like self-publishing, people putting things on Amazon. This is just counting standard like Harlequin romance novels. That made more than $336 million in sales, and it represented 18% of total fiction sales in America in 2019.
5: But because of the gatekeeping we talked about in part one, Black and brown authors and queer authors aren't getting the kinds of contracts that would allow them to live off of their art, which in of itself is important. But if we only focus on the value of the market, diversity becomes just something that we're trying to sell.
7: There is a potential for issues like race to be tokenized and to become purely a marketing tag. And so I've often tried to get folks to think a little harder about what it is that they're championing and what it is that they think they're raising the flag for.
5: That's Professor Jirashri Kamble, who studies romance at LaGuardia Community College in New York. And she argues that even within all people of color organizations, there are still problems with colorism, caste, with class.
7: Because it's not possible to bring that kind of nuance unless the industry itself has a really granular level of diversity, right? Like you can't just have, oh, yes, I have my, you know, my Indian editor. Like your Indian editor brings a lot of baggage with them.
5: So why else is the race debate within the RWA important? Well, because the RWA isn't the only organization dealing with the aftermath of racism within its ranks. In fact, it's really a microcosm of what's happening all over the country as we grapple with our collective future. And that's really what's at stake. Shayna McDavis Conway studies social change, and she's also a romance fan who, by the way, really loves Amish romance novels.
8: I absolutely love them. I will fight for my Amish romance novels. I do prefer gay Amish romance novels, of which is a very, very tiny subgenre of a subgenre, which, you know, I wish more people would write.
5: So if you're listening, please write more gay Amish romance novels for Shayna. She's also a staff reviewer for a podcast called Smart Trashy Books, which we can't actually say that word on air, so we had to bleep it out. And Shayna argues that more radical romances have been foreshadowing a possible future for this country,
8: where different types of families are accepted and, you know, beloved and are central to communities that might not be the present.
5: And that there's an ideological battle playing out between the old guard and the newer writers. And you can really see it in two kinds of novels. One
8: are romances that write about marginalized people, about people of color, about queer people, about disabled people, and their happiness, which often includes resolving structural conflicts in their lives, community conflicts, overcoming issues of oppression as part of that. And romances that more traditionally focus on a kind of white, colonialist, imperialist, straight Christian perspective.
5: So the battle over the industry of the love story is also a battle over who gets to control happiness and who's worthy of happiness, which is especially interesting in the context of the RWA because it was actually started by a Black woman named Vivian Stevens.
9: She was at a publishing conference in 1980 in Houston, and a bunch of romance novelists came to her and they said, "Listen, we're trying to get published, but no one here is taking us seriously because we're romance writers. What are we going to do? You know, you're the one person who knows about this stuff right now." And Vivian Stevens said, "Okay, I think you need to band together and get some group solidarity going here." And she convinced her publisher to invest some money in the idea of making a professional group for these women. And that was what became RWA.
7: I would say she probably is responsible for American romance as we know it.
5: Constance, what happened with the RWA if it was started by a Black editor? Why is it in this position now with race?
9: Yeah, that's a big question that I had when I was first reporting on this. And when I talked to a lot of members of RWA, former members who are members of color, what they said was that over time, the institutional memory kind of just faded away. You know, Vivian Stevens eventually steps down from RWA. She's mostly replaced by white leadership. And this idea that had at the beginning been kind of intrinsic to RWA, that this is a place where we support each other and especially support writers of color, just became instead, this is a place where we support white ladies writing stories about other nice white ladies falling in love.
5: But Vivian Stevens' legacy is now being revived. The award ceremony, once called the Ritas, is now called the Vivians. And the RWA is trying to regain the trust of its members, which isn't an easy task, given the racism people encountered over the decades.
10: If you look at the romance genre in particular, over the years, it has been predominantly white. You know, nobody can argue that. That's a fact.
5: That was Claire Brett. She's the current president of the board of the RWA. And Claire Brett, along with the current secretary, Sierra London, wanted to talk to me about the changes the organization has made since 2019. Sierra, let's start with you. How did you react to what happened in 2019 as a member of the RWA?
11: Honestly, I was like, oh, obviously, this is a conversation that we need to have in RWA, like so many other organizations, you know, across the globe at this point, when you talk about race and gender issues. And it really made me want to step up. It was one of the reasons why I elected to run for the interim board, because I wanted to be a part of the conversation and I wanted to add my voice to the conversation.
5: And Claire, I can see you nodding. Would you like to add something?
10: Yeah, I completely agree with what Sierra said. I've always been that person that just rolls up their sleeves and says, okay, what's the solution? What's the next step? And I think we can look to other organizations. We can look to our culture as a whole. None of these things are things that change overnight. And I think that's frustrating all the way around, because we would like in our culture to have everything be equal and fair and inclusive. But it's cultural. Culture doesn't change overnight. It's every single aspect of our organization. has to be looked at and considered as we move forward.
5: So on that point, you know, the award ceremony, even after they were renamed, continues to be a sore point for authors because they felt like racist books kept getting nominated. How is the organization dealing with the award ceremony?
10: I was on the board this past year when there was an issue with one of the nominees. I will say that the board decided that they needed to have an internal investigation done on the whole contest. And the decision was made when this all happened to not run our contest this year until the task force was able to finish and do as much of a deep dive as they felt they needed to do. And that report has not come to the board as finished yet. So the board members were not aware that this book was an issue because none of us had anything to do with that side of the contest. So all I can say is we stopped the contest immediately and chose to do a deep dive into how can we make this better before we bring it out again to our members.
5: And Sierra, that's not the only change that's been made within the organization, and I wanted to give the organization a chance to talk about those changes. What else has been done?
11: So some of the things we've done, we started with our board. Like, we talked about what types of issues, and this was before this 2022 board, but the interim board, like, we talked about what types of inquiries are we getting from our members? Like, what are our members, what are they saying? What's happening across the chapters in the organization, right? And during that process, not only did we start doing chapter outreach, talking with our chapter leaderships, but we actually started having town hall meetings that our actual members could come to and talk to us about what's your RWA experience been? What's happening? And how are issues being addressed or are they not being addressed? And that's a conversation that continues. Also, we went through a 6-month review process of our own code of ethics. We also hired a professional DEIA professional to come in and develop training modules, not just for the staff, but also for us in leadership positions. Because when you talk about race and gender, it could be so challenging for some folks to even raise the topic.
5: You know, after 2019, the RWA lost a lot of its membership. And I'm curious to know, do you think the RWA has a future or a role to play at this point in the romance industry, or has it become obsolete?
11: Romance is a billion-dollar industry. And what we are learning is doors that were closed to romance before, even in the educational sector, you are seeing now colleges that want romance writers on their staff. They want their students to learn about the genre of romance and the tenets of romance and how to write romance. Because romance is about intimacy. And if anything, COVID has shown us is that intimacy is more than physical. It's about connection, right? And so learning how to craft characters that readers can connect with is what you need really in every genre. So is RWA positioned to still be able to help writers, whether you're a new writer or you've been in the game a while, to mentor, to educate, to build lasting networks? Absolutely. I would not be where I am right now as a writer if it were not for all the wonderful people that I met through RWA and the quality education that I received. So yes, do we need a presence like RWA in the marketplace, in the industry? Absolutely.
5: And that's sort of the end of the RWA saga. The organization continues to work on diversity. It's trying to rebuild the membership. And honestly, there's no clear ending to this story because the path forward after a massive call out is unclear. Can an organization change Or should we just scrap an institution entirely and start over with something else? These questions came up for me a lot during this piece, and it actually brings us to the second half of today's show. And for that, we're actually bringing in our interim executive director, Jessica Partnow. Welcome, Jessica.
12: Thank you so much for having me.
5: So, Jessica, you were my editor for this story, and I'm curious to know if you'd heard anything about the race debate within the Romance Writers of America?
12: Yeah, I had not heard anything specifically about what happened in the RWA, but, I mean, I thought it was just fascinating. And it's something that so many organizations are going through. I think sometimes we think these things are more mysterious than they really are. You know, it's about money and power. And when you're used to having that privilege, having that power, you want to protect it and keep it. So it can be kind of straightforward sometimes.
5: And so you're joining me to talk about power and money and race in a completely different area, in journalism. Because I felt like there was another story buried within the one about the RWA, and that's about institutional change. And since so much of what happened at the RWA is also happening within journalism, and start over with something else. These questions came up for me a lot during this piece, and it actually brings us to the second half of today's show. And for that, we're actually bringing in our interim executive director, Jessica Partnow. Welcome, Jessica.
12: Thank you so much for having me.
5: So, Jessica, you were my editor for this story, and I'm curious to know if you'd heard anything about the race debate within the Romance Writers of America?
12: Yeah, I had not heard anything specifically about what happened in the RWA, but, I mean, I thought it was just fascinating. And it's something that so many organizations are going through. I think sometimes we think these things are more mysterious than they really are. You know, it's about money and power. And when you're used to having that privilege, having that power, you want to protect it and keep it. So it can be kind of straightforward sometimes.
5: And so you're joining me to talk about power and money and race in a completely different area, in journalism. Because I felt like there was a...

0: power. And when you're used to having that privilege, having that power, you want to protect it and keep it. So it can be kind of straightforward sometimes.
1: And so you're joining me to talk about power and money and race in a completely different area, in journalism, because I felt like there was another story buried within the one about the RWA, and that's about institutional change. And since so much of what happened at the RWA is also happening within journalism and at Making Contacts, I thought maybe discussing our own battle with race might help us gain some clarity. So stay tuned. We'll be back to talk about race and journalism right after the break. We're just jumping in to remind you that you're listening to Making Contact and part two of The Agony and the Ecstasy, Race and the Future of the Love Story. If you'd like to find out more information, please visit us online at radioproject.org. And now, back to the show. You know, Jessica, before we jump into this topic, you mentioned that while you were excited to talk about race and Making Contact and in journalism, it also made you kind of nervous. Can you explain why?
0: Yeah, I think part of it is that it's scary to admit that you don't have all the answers. I don't know if there's a right way to go through a racial reckoning as an organization, but I know there's a lot of ways to make mistakes. And then also, as I was thinking about this conversation this morning, I feel very responsible also for protecting the safety of the people that are part of this organization. And it can be dangerous to have this conversation. I mean, in journalism organizations all over the place, including Making Contact, we've received really negative feedback for having some of these conversations about race. So that's part of it too. I don't want to expose us or expose the people who work for Making Contact in a way that's potentially harmful.
1: Yeah, and you know, I'm really glad you brought up the safety question, because this isn't the first outlet that I've worked at that has received sometimes personally threatening comments from listeners, particularly when we talk about race. But I don't want that to stop us from having a conversation like this. And also because it was very difficult for me to find organizations that have been going through something similar to talk about their journey, what had worked, what hadn't worked, especially because they were worried that they, you know, quote unquote, weren't there yet and they hadn't fixed all of their problems. But, you know, that makes it really hard for us to learn from each other. And, you know, when Shannon was talking in the first half about the battle for the future that's being played out in romance novels, I think about that a lot, because for one side, it's very clear. You know, it's ban abortion, don't say the word gay in school, ban books, ban discussions about race. But for the other side, the way forward is a little bit more vague and less absolute. And so, you know, really exploring the imperfections of the way forward is important. And so in that spirit of openness, let's jump into it and talk about the big picture for a second. And Jessica, you've been a journalist a lot longer than me. Could you explain the crisis journalism is in right now?
0: It's funny. In some ways, like, I think that journalism has been in crisis for my entire career, right? For the past 20 years. The first crisis was the internet and journalism not being ready for what the democratizing of access to publishing would really mean. And I think now, for so many white journalists, there was this moment of realization with the 2016 presidential election that, oh, we don't really know what's happening in this country. And that's because we are in our bubbles, right? Siloed. And I do think the industry is starting to examine, like, does it actually matter to have really different lived experiences and perspectives in the newsroom in terms of how we can responsibly cover and understand what's going on in the news?
1: Right, which is very similar to that basic diversity question within the RWA.
0: And there's also this same sort of power struggle, I think, happening.
1: I was also thinking, while reporting on the RWA, when Shannon was talking about the two competing viewpoints of the world that arise when you have different kinds of people writing love stories. In some ways, that's also true of journalism. There's this ideological battle about what counts as truth.
0: Yes. And I think in journalism for so long, we've been clinging to this idea that objectivity is truth.

0: And this idea that as an objective journalist, I can be outside of the fray and be this sort of omniscient observer and spectator on the world. But we live in a culture of white supremacy. So also, that's really what is meant by so-called objective journalism, I think. It's about maintaining the status quo, maintaining the systems of white supremacy and patriarchy and all of that. That is what has to be held constant.
1: Yeah, and that's exactly it. I mean, I do feel like journalists, especially being pushed by the influx of people of color and queer people into the field, are examining what objectivity even means and if it's possible, and whether we want to just let the world run on its course and then report on it, or whether journalism has a place in the world of movement building and healing. But I do think that idea is still pretty challenging for a lot of traditional older journalists to stomach.
0: And, you know, and it can be taken to such an extreme. And I think it can be kind of ridiculous. Like, I have heard many journalists over the years say, like, oh, I don't vote because I need to maintain my objectivity, which is just, to me, like, bonkers. And we're lying to ourselves. Even if you're not voting, you have an opinion. You have skin in this game. It's the world that we all live in, and it affects you. It affects the people that you love. Trying to tell yourself that you could be somehow outside of that, I think, is inaccurate. And I think that as journalists, we can all agree that accuracy is really, really important to our jobs.
1: And I guess this is a good place to mention that we're also struggling with all of this at our own organization here at Making Contact. And we're not even a traditional media organization, and yet we're also having a race reckoning.
0: Yeah. And, you know, I've heard you say in other conversations, Salima, that we became a majority women of a color organization almost by accident. The production team evolved and became all women of color. And then as a longtime executive director was leaving the organization, there was a real desire to hire a person of color to lead the organization in its next phase. And, you know, I think for Sonia, who came in as the next executive director and is an incredible leader person, the organization was so glad to have her. But I think that as an organization, we didn't fully realize how much more needs to change if you're going to become a truly Black-led or a truly person of color-led organization. And I think as organizations, sometimes we'll be in this panic about fixing racism or responding to it or saying, like, how can we do this differently? How can we be better? I know. We'll hire a person of color and that's going to fix it, right? We'll create a DEI department and hire a person of color to run it. And all of those things are good, but there's also so much more visibilizing of invisible stuff that has to happen. And that is really, really hard.
1: Right. And we didn't really take a step back to think about whether the systems we had in place were equitable, whether we'd had any real conversations or talked about the values or the beliefs of the organization. We kind of just put the burden of race on the new leader, which didn't go over well. And I think Sonia decided that the best way forward for the organization was for her to step down and for us to see the seriousness of the problem. And then Jessica, you came in as an interim director. So I'm curious, you've actually been an interim director for organizations before. Can you talk to me about what you think changes an organization like Making Contact?
0: Yeah, I mean, I've been a part of a lot of nonprofits that are trying to have this conversation with themselves of what does it mean to be an anti-racist organization? What does that look like? How can we be an organization that's trying to create liberating structures? And it's painful when you first start to have this conversation as an organization. But I think always the first step is realizing that you have a problem, right?
1: You know, I interviewed somebody about this topic. His name is CJ Broderick, and he works for an organization called the Equity Project.
2: Equitable systems and institutions begin with equity-conscious individuals. So if people can change, then the institutions that they control can change. But it is a process, and we try to be supportive in that process.
1: And here's what he said about the way racism affects the places that we work and how we work.
2: white people have controlled the institutions, whether it's our government, whether it's our legal system, our education system, for a long time. The ways in which they've chosen to organize their work, to organize the institutions, the ways they've chosen to see themselves, the way they've chosen to see others, that has been replicated in our works. In this case, in how, what we publish, what we put on TV, right? All these different things have been replicated through the viewpoints of white people. And so when we talk about white supremacy culture at institutions, we're talking about certain attributes, certain characteristics that we ascribe to as, oh, this is the norm. This is what's valued. This is what should be, this is what's superior.
0: It was actually such a relief to me to hear that framing as a white person. I think I had been doing all of this worrying that people were going to, I don't know, like, discover that I'm white or that I benefit from white supremacy culture. And so maybe if I just try to be a really, really good white person, then, you know, I'll never mess anything up. But so it was a relief to realize, like, that is not a thing. It's not possible.
1: Yeah. And I guess once you realize that, it does open up some possibilities. Here's CJ again.
2: So the problem with white supremacy culture and the attributes of white supremacy culture, it's not that they're all inherently bad or evil or just wrong. The point is that we need to consider how to give people in an organization a choice as to what's norm, what's the goal, and not just say, okay, well, George Washington, Thomas Jefferson felt this way, so this is how we should all feel hundreds of years later, right? Now, if you talk about making organizations diverse, inclusive, equitable, there's an opportunity for us to choose culture, to create culture, right? But often we inherit culture and pass it down from generation to generation. And so we come into an organization and we say, oh, they've always done it this way. This is how it should be.
0: Yeah, I love that. I mean, and then this also speaks to why it's so valuable to not have only white people in the room. Like if you have different examples of different cultural practices in the room, we might realize, hey, maybe we could try and do things this other way.
1: You know, I also love that this felt empowering, the way he talks about it, that during this painful process, maybe we can end up with more choice and freedom in our workplaces and in our churches and in our political organizations. And I mean, we could have this conversation all day. And really, we're just starting to open up this topic for ourselves and for our listeners. And so my last question for you, Jessica, is, do you actually think organizations can change? And if so, how?
0: All organizations are made up of people. People are imperfect. There's no such thing as like perfect organization, perfect racial justice transformation, any of that. And I think that organizational change happens exactly the same way that change happens for individuals, right? You have to be able to see what's going on. You can like understand, process, work through, and change your behavior, right? And organizations can do exactly that. None of us are probably going to be able to fix racism, period, full stop. But what we can be doing is looking at the ways that we're perpetuating harmful systems and try to change that.
1: Thank you so much, Jessica. And that does it for today's show. Before we leave you today, sort of piggybacking off of today's discussion, Jessica is leaving us soon, and we are looking for a new executive director. So if you're excited to work at a media organization that's committed to transparency and change, please visit our website for more information, radioproject.org. Making Contact team includes Anita Johnson, Jessica Partnow, Sabine Blazin. I'm Salima Hamarani. 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
3: Welcome to the archives of Radio Curious. I'm Barry Vogel. What is the importance that forgetting has played throughout human history? What will be the effects on society, relationships, and humanity now that so many aspects of our lives are digitally preserved? Victor Mayer Schoenberger, author of Delete, The Virtue of Forgetting in the Digital Age, and our guest in this archive edition of Radio Curious, has some insights into these questions. He argues that the capacity for eternal memory can have unanticipated and often unwanted consequences. The potentially humiliating content on Facebook, forever enshrined in cyberspace, and Google's search memory of the content and time of all our online searches may in the future reveal portions of our past we have entirely forgotten and would wish everyone else had too. In these two Radio Curious visits with Victor Mayer Schoenberger, we explore some of the ways in which our personal information, data, conversations, and experiences are forgotten by us as individuals. We also consider the future potential effects on society of digitally preserved information, as well as the consequences of remembering what is sometimes best forgotten. Victor Mayer Schoenberger spoke with us by phone from his then home in Singapore on January 4th, 2010, and began our conversation by describing how the digital age is shifting the brain's balance between remembering and forgetting.

0: This is perhaps one of the most profound shifts in recent times. For most of human history, humans by default forgot most of what they experienced in their daily lives. It took an effort for them to remember, to keep and hold on to experiences, ideas that they felt were important to them. And it was very easy for them to forget because forgetting was built into them, built into our brains. The digital age has reversed that default. Today, it is very easy for us to remember. In fact, it has become the default. And forgetting has gotten expensive.
1: However, what is remembered is what has been converted into a digital form of preservation. Our conversation, for instance, I'm recording on a computer and it will be on our website. But in an unrecorded conversation, what we say to each other would not necessarily be remembered by default in that fashion.
0: That is absolutely right. This is another problem of the digital age, in the sense that what is remembered is not a comprehensive record of our lives, but is biased towards what can be digitally recorded and then later digitally accessed. So what we remember today, what future generations will know about us, is not what we decide we want to have remembered, but what the digital devices that we use today by default can capture and remember. So oral conversations that we have will remain ephemeral, will not be captured, while what we have as a permanent record is what digital devices capture for us, mostly written text, but more and more video and audio as well.
1: Well, then, the common experience of having a private conversation goes by the wayside, and what we remember is determined by those who choose to submit it for capture, submissions of what somebody might buy on the internet from Amazon, for example, or submit in a blog.
0: That is true, and a lot of times we don't even know. It's not clear to us and transparent to us that something is being captured. For example, search engines, including most popularly Google, capture every search query that is sent to them and also remember every search result users click on. And for quite a number of months, they associate personal identifiable data with that, so they can trace it back to a particular human being. That means that Google knows more about our search behavior and our search patterns than we ourselves remember. Google receives about 1 billion-plus search requests a day and still remembers every one of them 9 months later. In fact, they remember every one of them years and years later. They just forget, quote-unquote, some of the personal identifiers, which means that Google knows and remembers stuff that most people don't understand, don't realize Google actually has the capacity to remember.
1: You say they remember it personally to you or me or anybody who uses a computer. How is that? I can understand how they remember it to a specific computer, but how about a public computer?
0: Well, there's a number of ways by which this can be done. First, Google, through its Google Mail services and Google Calendar services and all the other services that they offer, including Google Docs, asks members to log in. And when you remain logged in and then search, they know who you are. So that's the most easy and clearest. But even if you don't do that, and if you use a public computer, just by the way you search, by the cookies you have, by the IP address you use, by how you search, they are able to link back to you relatively well. There is some uncertainty on the edges, but by and large, most people keep using their own computers, whether they're laptops or smartphones ordinary desktop computers from home to search, and don't shift and change computers a lot of times. So in that sense, even if you're not logged into Google services, Google still has a very good way of finding out who you are. There is a wonderful little vignette for the power of search to identify human beings. A few years back, AOL, a totally different service, published a couple of 100,000 search records, and they said that they had taken away all of the personal identifiers. And a journalist, I believe it was from the New York Times, looked at the search records, and just by the way the search records were revealing demographic information, tried to identify a human being, and it was actually relatively easy. He could identify one woman from Atlanta, Georgia, and he called her up and said, "Do you know that AOL just released your search records? And they said that they took away the personal information, but I was able to identify you, and now I know what you searched. Are you comfortable with that?" And of course, she wasn't, surprisingly. And I think that is probably true for the vast majority of folks.
1: That lack of comfort is something that most people are unaware that exists. I'd like to direct our conversation, if I may, towards what happened about 100 years ago when the default for transportation was to go by foot or go by horse. And then it shifted to go by an automobile, auto in that it's self-mobile, gasoline-powered, and the change that has come throughout our world in the past 100 years. Taking the concept of the inversion of remembering versus forgetting, what predictions do you see in 20, 50 to 100 years of that inversion on the human brain, the human society?
0: Well, when we look at the importance of forgetting in a society and in individuals, the importance of our capacity to let bygone be bygone, the thought that comes immediately to our mind is the importance of forgetting as a measure, as a way to ensure privacy, individual privacy. And authors around the world over the last maybe two decades have predicted that if we take away our ability to forget, we create a society that will behave like what Jeremy Bentham called the panopticon, basically a prison in which the prisoners must assume that they're constantly watched, although they don't know whether they're being watched or not. And because they have to assume that they're being watched all the time, they behave accordingly. And so in a panopticon, Bentham said, in a panoptic prison, a very small number of guards can control a very large number of prisoners, and they all behave because they have to assume that they are constantly being watched, so they self-censor themselves. Authors around the world have argued that in internet times, we have moved towards a global panopticon in which everybody on the internet can watch everybody else's YouTube videos and blog entries and Flickr photographs and Facebook status messages and so forth. So we have created a global information panopticon. But there is a wrinkle to that, I think, and the wrinkle is that because the data remains accessible, not just for weeks, but for months and years, even decades, we have not only created a global panopticon, we have created what I call a temporal panopticon. That is a capacity to not just watch in the present, but to watch what people have done in the past. And so if people realize that, they become self-censoring. President Obama in September advised school children to watch themselves, what they say or do on the internet, because it might come to haunt them in years or decades into the future when they apply for a job, for example, which means basically that he told them, be careful and self-censor what you do on the internet. Now, that's helpful advice, except that it means that if we self-censor, it impoverishes the tools of communications that we have available to us, and it impoverishes what I believe is an important element of our society, namely robust public debate.
1: In this edition of Radio Curious, we're visiting with Victor Mayer Schoenberger from his home in Singapore. He's the author of Delete, The Virtue of Forgetting in the Digital Age. And we're discussing what can be anticipated in the next 20, 50, or 100 years, now that the concept of remembering versus forgetting has been inverted. Victor, you raised some interesting issues there. Self-censor impoverishes what you mentioned, but also creativity.
0: That is true. And that leads me to a second, perhaps to me, even more troubling challenge of comprehensive memory. Privacy is an important element, but when I went into this research, I discovered that our ability to forget actually plays an even more important and central role into our ability to make sense of our existence, of reality, of life. Because humans, by forgetting, also are able to abstract and generalize from their experiences something that they keep and hold on to into the future. And if we lose our ability to forget, we also lose our ability to generalize and to abstract, to see the forest rather than just trees. And if we stop having the ability to forget, then we might forever be steeped into the details of our past rather than be able to rise above that and to act in the present and to look into the future. Unlearning forgetting is centrally important, an important element to creativity, to the ability to move forward, to have new thoughts and new ideas. And if we do away with the ability to forget through digital tools, for example, of remembering, then we impede upon our capacity as individuals as well as society to innovate, to be creative, and to move forward. And that, to me, is the second and more troubling challenge that comprehensive digital memory poses.
1: Can you give us some examples of how having access or the inability to forget impedes us?
0: Yes. There's a very intriguing story emerging from cognitive science through the study of what is called comprehensive digital memory in some people who cannot forget. There's a woman in California by the name of AJ who, for biological reasons, it seems, has difficulties forgetting. So you can ask her about a particular day 30 years ago, and she is able to tell you when she woke up, what she did in the morning, what was on television, who called, and what was on the newspaper for every day the last 30 years. So she has difficulties forgetting. Now, we would assume that she would enjoy that capacity. After all, she knew exactly where she left her car keys, parked her car. But the truth of the fact is that she is not seeing her ability to comprehensively remember her past as a benefit, but as a curse. For her, all of her past failed decisions are constantly present, and as she describes it, inhibit and limit and constrain her ability to act in time, that is, to act and decide in the present. And so an ever more overbearing past then limits her ability to live and be able to act in the present. And this is what we may face in a world in which the digital tools around us, by default, record most of our utterances and keep that record for many years and decades available, not just to us, but potentially to the rest of the world.
1: Well, considering the malleability of the human brain in relationship to perhaps fax machines, 25 years ago they weren't available as they are now, and now they're falling aside to being able to send a document on a computer, perhaps with a confirmed signature.
0: Yes.
1: Do you see ways of a malleability of the human brain in the future so that digital memory can be separated from the ability to forget, and notwithstanding that we have access to all this information, we still may be able to make rational decisions?
0: You know, this is a very important element of the equation, because our human brain is beautiful, malleable in the sense that we can adjust our preferences and values. In fact, we do that all the time. Over time, our preferences and values do change. So 100 years ago or 150 years ago, we all held different values. We were much less concerned about equality or about gender parity, universal suffrage, and so forth. Today, we have different values, and we cherish these values very much. So the question is, can we have a value adjustment that lets us deal with comprehensive digital memory, just like we had a value adjustment that lets us deal with equality or general suffrage and so forth. The problem is that comprehensive digital memory confronts us not with a need to adjust a value, that is, to devalue the past or whatever, but it confronts us with the need to adjust the way by which humans process and weigh information. And that is much harder to do. We can adjust values, but it is extremely hard for us human beings to rewire our brains so that we process information differently. And so I don't see a fast-paced way for us humans to adjust quickly to a world of comprehensive digital memory. This rewiring that would be necessary to do that would take, I believe, many generations and hundreds of years.
1: That presents a pretty huge conundrum.
0: It does. And yet I believe that the key to solve the riddle is with us as well, because what is eminently malleable, much more malleable than the human brain, is in fact the digital devices that surround us. So what I suggest in the book, what we need to do is to revive the importance of forgetting and build forgetting into the digital devices that we have and that we utilize, much like it is built into our human brain.
1: Victor Mayer Schoenberger, author of Delete, The Virtue of Forgetting in the Digital Age. Let's hold off, if we can, for our second interview, a second conversation about how we can adjust the digital devices so that we can enhance forgetting, which to some may be an oxymoron. And stay for a little bit with the way we process information now and the importance of forgetting. And in doing so, I'd like to reference what you mentioned going back about 500 years to when the Catholic Church had significant control over written manuscripts. 50 or so years before Gutenberg created the movable type printing press, Cambridge University Library in England, you mentioned, had 122 books. Within 50 years after the invention of the movable type press, there were about 8 million. And you conclude that the control over memory was slipping from the church's hands. It seemed like that was almost an equally significant shift of the control of knowledge that we are now entering into.
0: Yes, I'd say that's true. The Catholic Church, for quite a number of centuries, held almost total control over a lot of the recorded information in the Western world at that time. And that slipped from its hands around the time of the introduction of the movable type and the translation. translation of the Bible into the vernacular. Today, we may be witnessing a similar shift in the sense that control over recorded information is slipping from the hands of us individuals and might be re-centralized, might be moving towards a relatively small number of organizations or institutions. Just imagine the enormous amount of information that Google, for example, is controlling through Google Books, the search data that they have, the control over YouTube and the photographs through Picasa and other tools that they have available, through the control over mail, through Google Mail, and so forth. So there is a re-centralization, if you want, of control.
1: And that control is no longer in the lap of the person who sits next to someone to whom they're showing a photo or sent to them privately through the postal system.
0: Not at all. In fact, what happens if I may use the term privatize and re-centralize information control is that if we fail to remember in our brains what happened in our past, we go back to our digital records, we revisit the digital documents, the photographs, the videos that we have kept and stored. But we keep and store this not anymore in the future in our computers, but in centralized computers of large information providers like Google. That means that Google now controls the ability to not just supply us with that information, but to also potentially alter that information and therefore alter human memory.
1: Well, that's the conversation of our next visit with Victor Mayer Schoenberger on Radio Curious. And before we close this one, Victor, can you tell us about a eureka moment or an aha moment that's come to you recently?
0: Yes, I was on book tour promoting Delete in the United States, and I was doing a radio interview like this, and I was, of course, always curious about stories of memory and so forth. And there was this woman calling in and telling me about her inability to move on, restart a new life after having done some stupid things in her youth, because her mugshot from having been in prison suddenly reappeared on the internet through a new commercial service that puts online all the mugshots of prisoners in the state of California, you know, way back 10, 20 years back. And when she told me the story, and then she posed a question of saying, so what am I going to do about this? How can I protect myself from my past, from a person that has long vanished? I was looking at it and I said, God, I have never thought about that particular side of it. And there is another whole dimension of the problem that I have completely missed and that might be even more troubling. And so I had this moment, of revelation that I probably need to write a sequel to Delete.
1: And can you tell us about an interesting book that you would recommend?
0: Yes, I would very much recommend what is called collected stories or collected fiction of Jorge Luis Borges, a fiction writer, short story writer from Argentina, who in the 60s, 70s wrote wonderful short stories that encapsulate the paradoxes and complexities of modern lives. He has a wonderful story about memory and remembering, but he also has other interesting stories. Paradox conundrums, these paradox questions permeate his short stories. They are wonderful vignettes, and I highly recommend them.
1: Well, Victor Mayer Schoenberger, author of Delete, The Virtue of Forgetting in the Digital Age, thank you for being with us on Radio Curious.
0: Thank you very much, Barry, for having me.
1: Victor Mayer Schoenberger is the author of Delete, The Virtue of Forgetting in the Digital Age. The book that Victor Mayer Schoenberger recommends is Collected Fictions by José Luis Borges. This interview was recorded on January 4th, 2010. 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We appreciate your cards, ideas, and letters, and do enjoy hearing from you. The email is curious@radiocurious.org. The postal address is 700 West Smith Street, Ukiah, California, 95482. The phone is 707-621-5075. Ignacio Ayala is the assistant producer. I'm host and producer Barry Vogel. Thank you for listening.

0: welcome to the Shortwave Report. I'm your host and producer, Dan Roberts. The Shortwave Report is a 30-minute review of news and opinion heard on a shortwave radio and the internet in Northern California. 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In today's edition, you'll hear reports from Germany's Radio Deutsche Welle, France 24, Radio Havana Cuba, and NHK World Radio Japan. We will begin with Germany's Radio Deutsche Welle. Just this morning, British Prime Minister Liz Truss announced her resignation. The act had been speculated for a few days, but it is still stunning, and her 6-week reign is the shortest in UK history. A British analyst explains the situation. Germany's Radio Deutsche Welle.
1: British Prime Minister Liz Truss has resigned just after 6 weeks in office. Her announcement comes after a bruising week of U-turns on economic and energy policy and a backlash from her own Conservative Party. Today's resignation makes her the shortest-serving Prime Minister in UK history. In a speech outside Downing Street, Truss said she can no longer deliver on the mandate for which she was elected.
2: I came into office at a time of great economic and international instability. Families and businesses were worried about how to pay their bills. Putin's illegal war in Ukraine threatens the security of our whole continent, and our country has been held back for too long by low economic growth. I was elected by the Conservative Party with a mandate to change this. I recognise, though, given the situation, I cannot deliver the mandate on which I was elected by the Conservative Party. I have therefore spoken to His Majesty the King to notify him that I am resigning as leader of the Conservative Party.
1: Now let's bring in Quentin Peel. He's a former commentator for the Financial Times and now with the Chatham House think tank. Quentin, how did it come to all this?
3: Well, they rushed Liz Truss into office when Boris Johnson was sacked. The third prime minister they've had in a row, first Boris Johnson overthrew Theresa May, you'll remember. And I think that they jumped for somebody in Liz Truss who was simply really not capable of holding the party together. She wooed the right wing of the Conservative Party, the hardline Brexiteers, to believe that she was the right person. And almost immediately, it's all blown up in her face. She represents a thoroughly divided party, and now they're going to try and hang on to power. It's a contradiction in terms, really.
1: Now, you mentioned Boris Johnson there. There are already reports that he is throwing his hat in the ring to replace Truss after just having resigned. What's to that?
3: I think it just shows really how chaotic the situation is. I saw an immediate reaction from one of the Conservative members of Parliament who said, if Boris Johnson were elected to be Prime Minister again, I would leave and join the Labour Party. So there really wouldn't be support with a very significant number of his own members of Parliament. They regard Boris Johnson as he's a winner electorally, but he's a loser as Prime Minister. He was a dreadful Prime Minister who misbehaved, misled the House of Commons, and lost credibility to the office. So I think that it would be a sign of desperation if they turned back to him.
1: Well, calls for a general election are growing louder by the minute. Can the Conservative Party really afford to ignore that?
3: I think they're going to try and ignore it, but there is, it's not just the opposition parties. Clearly, the Labour Party is demanding a general election. It's very clear from the opinion polls that that is what a clear majority of voters, way over 70%, want a general election. But the truth is that an awful lot of Conservative members of Parliament would be condemned to lose their seats and therefore lose their incomes if they went for a general election. And as we say in English, usually, turkeys don't vote for Christmas. It looks like going for a general election would be voting for a turkey's Christmas.
1: Is Labour really interested in holding a general election right now, given the difficult situation the country is in?
3: I think they would be quite torn, actually, because whoever takes power at this moment faces a very severe economic crisis. They face the consequences of the war in Ukraine, and they face all the problems following COVID and the really critical state of the National Health Service. Having said all of that, there is a fundamental problem at the heart of this that was self-inflicted, and that is the whole Brexit process. It split the Conservative Party, it split the Labour Party, and it split the country. Whoever comes to power has got to try and heal those deep divisions.
1: You mentioned here on DW that the decision for Brexit would haunt the country for years. Is that what we are seeing today?
3: Absolutely. I think it is absolutely right. It was a terrible self-inflicted wound. It's had economic consequences because the trade with Europe has slumped, and inward investment into the United Kingdom, which over the years has tended to be the one benefit to the country, that has also declined sharply because outside Europe, the British Isles are no longer as an attractive a place to do business as they used to be. Mm. So Brexit has been very much a self-inflicted wound, above all at the behest of the Conservative Party. But Labour is scared of making a big issue as well because, as I said, it divides the country right down the middle.
1: Quentin Peel, thank you very much for your insight.
0: That analysis was from Germany's Radio Deutsche Welle, which may be heard at a combined audio-video website, dw.com, as well as on YouTube at their channels called DW News and DW Documentary. They also have RSS feeds. Next, France 24. First, a report on the protest and strikes across France on Tuesday that saw tens of thousands of citizens demanding that the government deal with inflation. Then an interview with the Pakistani Minister of Foreign Affairs, Hina Rabini Kaur. She discusses whether we are in a world war, a demand for the cessation of military hostilities, how climate change has destroyed much of her country, international aggressiveness, and how China is not seen as a threat to its neighbors. France 24.
4: Frustrated with the rising cost of living and stagnant salaries, thousands took to the streets of Paris on Tuesday, demanding action from both employers and the government.
5: When we go from working into retirement, we have half of our salary, but everything else is going up. We're very concerned about the cost of living. We haven't gone on holiday in 3 years.
6: It's been 12 years since the Nicolas Sarkozy regime, and the index point that determines civil servant salaries hasn't moved.
4: The protests, which also hit other French cities, come after weeks of walkouts at oil refineries over salary increases. The industrial action has sparked fuel shortages, particularly in northern France, and the government ordered some employees back to work. The move angered the hard-left CGT union, which urged other sectors around France to strike on Tuesday, a call heeded by some high school teachers, public hospital employees, and transport workers.
7: Wages for someone starting at the Paris Transport Authority is a bit above the minimum wage. It's 1,400 to 1,500, so it's largely insufficient. We need to seize this incredible opportunity that the refineries have brought us.
4: The strikes represent Macron's biggest challenge since he won a second term in April. And demonstrations are only expected to continue as he seeks to implement his flagship domestic policy of raising the retirement age.
8: Pakistan's Minister of State for Foreign Affairs, Hina Rabbani Kar, thank you for being with us here on France 24. I need your reaction to what we're seeing unfolding now. Iran aligning with Russia, NATO backing Ukraine. Are we already in a world war?
9: I hope not. I mean, I don't think the world, certainly not the planet, can afford a war. It seems we are happily waltzing into one. And that's why countries like Pakistan enrich, I believe, the multilateral fora because of our own experience of conflict in our backyard for decades. And to see that a lot of money, weapons, effort, blood spent eventually has to somehow be dealt with or to be solved or left unsolved on the negotiating table. Therefore, we look at all of this and our perspective on this has remained consistent, which is that there must be immediate cessation of hostilities so more people don't lose lives and then get to the negotiating table. We are actually a country which is quite used to other countries, very large countries making nuclear threats. Prime Minister Modi recently made a statement that he had not kept nuclear weapons for Diwali. Our message to everyone who uses these things callously or the threat of such weapons callously is that responsibility is required for those who own or have a place, have a seat on the table. We must all go back to the principles of the UN Charter, applicable universally, whether it's in the East or West, Asia or Europe. I tell you, the world might truly become a different place if we start doing that. Within a period of few months, we saw forest fires, which were unprecedented in Pakistan's history, extreme drought conditions, which we've had before. And in the same area that we had drought conditions, now we had these, what could be called extreme flooding, which was, frankly speaking, not riparian flooding even. It was literally flooding which was happening because of climate change, because of 3 degrees higher temperatures. I think it's a sign where everybody must coalesce their energies, their resources, and come together to a country like this, especially when we come to the difficult part of rebuilding and reconstruction.
8: And for that rebuilding, the Prime Minister calling for mega funds. What does he mean specifically? How much? How? Where?
9: Look, if you look at the replacement cost of the damage that has been done to infrastructure, which includes roads, schools, colleges, everything, housing, you're probably looking at a number which is very large, about $30 billion or so. But what do you want to do? You don't want to just build back in a poor manner or in a dirty manner. You want to build back in a manner which has adaptation and resilience built into it. We know enough of that exists in our arsenal, so to speak, as to how to do it. But we need resources to be able to do it. Now, Pakistan being a country which has not contributed to the climate crisis, we are not even 0.8%, about 0.8% is our carbon footprint. Do we deserve to fight this alone when this is a mess that is not of our own making? And especially when this is actually hurting the people who are least deserving of it, because this is the poorest of the poor. So in Pakistan, I believe this is not a Pakistan moment. It's a climate change moment. It's a climate crisis moment.
8: Have the French told you what date would be set for this?
9: So we are looking at, we are hoping for somewhere in the, because people cannot wait for 3 months to start rebuilding their homes, right? So we're looking at, we're hoping for somewhere around the end of November, early December at best, but we are asking for end of November.
8: We've been talking about these great power sort of confrontations on the war in Ukraine, on the climate change that's directly affecting Pakistan. Mm-hmm. Right now, there's a very important Chinese Communist Party Congress mm-hmm. taking place. And China's role is coming under the spotlight, and that it's been a kind of debt diplomacy, said mm-hmm. some. You're a country that owes money to China. Mm-hmm. Your thoughts on how you borrow and how you deal with China going forward?
9: Okay, so this is very interesting because when you talk about a region, it really is very telling that the country, the region that country comes from, barring India, all of its China's neighbors have a pretty good view about China's role for peace, regional peace and stability. But outside of the region, countries have a very difficult view, which we come across every day. We don't look at this as debt diplomacy at all. We look at it as infrastructure diplomacy, at building room for convergence diplomacy. Because when you create infrastructure which links a country, a certain country, North-South corridor, build that corridor, then gives you nodes to be interconnected within the region. So we look at it as regional connectivity, not as debt diplomacy at all. I can only speak for my country. And when I speak for my country, I can tell you that all of this infrastructure that China has contributed towards in terms of assisting Pakistan with financial, not assistance, but financial, sort of models to come up with, are ones which we needed. And to be what is interesting to note is that we had already gone to the World Bank and to the Asian Development Bank and to the US and to the UK and to the EU, saying that these are infrastructure projects that Pakistan would like to be funded if you have the financial resources to lend us the money to do so. So this is not something which is China-specific. This is certainly Pakistan-specific when I look at it in the broader scheme of things. And this is on Pakistan's demand rather than on China's supply. An important point to perhaps be noted. As far as the assertiveness of China is concerned, I believe every country is becoming much more confrontational and assertive. This is not only China. And I believe a lot of this has to do with the threat perception and the fear that has been built in by populist leaders all over the world. This is not, certainly not, helping the world deal with the crises which are actually real, which are actually existential, such as the climate crisis, such as the food security crisis, such as the financial crisis. So we are happily now creating new crises which require money to be spent on arsenal building, on military building, rather than on dealing with the crises which are at our door, which are pretty much have the capacity to knock us all off the face of the planet. But we seem to think that we have bigger, better problems at hand, which is confrontation and more confrontation.
8: Hina Rabbani-Kar, many thanks for joining us here on France 24.
0: That interview is from France 24. France may be easily found at their website, france24.com, also as podcast, as well as on a YouTube channel called France 24 English. On to Radio Havana, Cuba. The Pakistani government summoned the U.S. ambassador for an official protest of Joe Biden's remarks on Pakistani nuclear weapons. Bolivian President Luis Arce has called for unity to stop right-wing coup plotters who are seeking to destabilize the country. Rescue operations continue in Venezuela in the region destroyed by a landslide after days of extreme rainfall. A new U.S. report warns that 69% of tracked animal species have declined since 1970. Radio Havana, Cuba.
10: Pakistan has summoned the American ambassador to Islamabad for an official protest of U.S. President Joe Biden's remarks on the country's nuclear weapons. In a speech last week, Biden questioned the safety of Pakistan's nuclear program. He said Pakistan is maybe one of the most dangerous nations in the world, as it has nuclear weapons without any cohesion. Biden's apparently off-the-cuff remark was made in the context of the changing geopolitical situation globally. The United States president claimed the world was changing rapidly and countries were rethinking their alliances. And the truth of the matter is, I generally believe this, that the world...
0: An official protest of Joe Biden's remarks on Pakistani nuclear weapons. Bolivian President Luis Arce has called for unity to stop right-wing coup plotters who are seeking to destabilize the country. Rescue operations continue in Venezuela in the region destroyed by a landslide after days of extreme rainfall. A new U.S. report warns that 69% of tracked animal species have declined since 1970. Radio Havana, Cuba.
10: Pakistan has summoned the American ambassador to Islamabad for an official protest of U.S. President Joe Biden's remarks on the country's nuclear weapons. In a speech last week, Biden questioned the safety of Pakistan's nuclear program. He said Pakistan is maybe one of the most dangerous nations in the world, as it has nuclear weapons without any cohesion. Biden's apparently off-the-cuff remark was made in the context of the changing geopolitical

0: In a speech last week, Biden questioned the safety of Pakistan's nuclear program. He said Pakistan is maybe one of the most dangerous nations in the world, as it has nuclear weapons without any cohesion. Biden's apparently off-the-cuff remark was made in the context of the changing geopolitical situation globally. The United States president claimed the world was changing rapidly and countries were rethinking their alliances. And the truth of the matter is, I generally believe this, that the world is looking to us, not a joke. Even our enemies are looking to us to figure out how we figure this out, what we do. Biden went on to boast that the United States has the capacity to lead the world. Pakistan's foreign minister, Bilawal Bhutto Zardari, said he was amazed by Biden's strange comments. As far as the question of the safety and security of Pakistan's nuclear assets are concerned, we meet all each and every international standard in accordance with the IAEA, International Atomic Energy Agency, he said at a press conference.
1: Bolivian President Luis Arce has called for the unity of the country's social organizations to confront the reorganizing of actions of the right-wing coup plotters seeking to destabilize the national government. The Bolivian president stressed the importance of preserving unity to defeat coup attempts, as well as to respect the statutes within social organizations. The head of state said, quote, "The right wing has been doing it. They have been trying to divide us from many of our brothers. But we have seen a lot of political maturity in understanding the real problem and facing it." Arce warned that the right-wing sectors want to show their strength and assure that his government seeks to work, produce and demand peace to face the adversities imposed by the current international context. He recalled that they are also working to overcome the eternal economic crisis in which the de facto government of Jeanine Añez left the country and which was supported by the current governor of the Department of Santa Cruz, Luis Fernando Camacho. In recent days, Governor Camacho, together with the pro-Santa Cruz committee headed by Romulo Calvo, threatened the government with an definite strike starting October the 21st if it does not bring forward to 2023 the date of the population census scheduled for 2024. These right-wing sectors have refused to participate in dialogue processes on the subject before international organizations such as the United Nations Population Fund, the UNFPA, the Latin American and Caribbean Democratic Center, or CELADE, and Bolivian social organizations. In Venezuela, officials from the administration of President Nicolas Maduro remain deployed in the town of Las Tejeras, supervising the tasks for the recovery of the affected areas after the October 8th landslide. They confirmed that the death toll has risen to 50 people. Citizen Security Minister Remigio Ceballos has reported that 3,200 officials and members of the Bolivian National Armed Forces, the FANB, continue tirelessly in search and rescue efforts. Ceballos said, quote, "We are working to provide comprehensive care to the people in terms of food, hydration, education, health, and psychological support. We do not rule out that there will be still people who unfortunately are trapped in the rubble. We continue to carry out search operations." Ceballos added that dog brigades will be able to act more efficiently when larger debris is removed. Health Minister Gabriela Jimenez confirmed that over 300 doctors and nurses are still deployed in Las Tejeras. The Venezuelan government reiterated its commitment to the full recovery of the areas affected by the rains and gave thanks for the international solidarity with the affected families. President Maduro tweeted, quote, "The Bolivarian Revolution has gained a lot of experience in dealing with complex situations."
0: A new report in the United States warns that some wild animal populations are declining on a devastating scale. The 2022 Living Planet Index finds populations of amphibians, birds, fish, mammals, and reptiles that were tracked for the study have declined by an average of 69% since 1970. The report's authors note that populations of many species have increased over that time, even as the biodiversity of animal species continue to plunge rapidly, due to the combined effects of habitat loss, overfishing, pollution, and the climate crisis.
2: Those reports were from Radio Havana, Cuba. 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On shortwave, Cuba may be heard from noon to 1 p.m. at 15140, and from 6 p.m. to midnight at either 6000, 6060, or 6165. At their website, you can stream the English version at noon Pacific Daylight Saving Time from Monday through Friday. If you have questions or comments about the shortwave report or could assist me by supporting this listener-funded program, I may be

0: reach through the website and PayPal, or by writing to Dan Roberts at P.O. Box 1162, Willits, California 95490. 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Many, many thanks. We will conclude with NHK World Radio Japan. Mayors from across the globe spent 2 days in Hiroshima discussing peace and ways to persuade governments to abandon nuclear weapons. South Korean and U.S. military troops are doing ground drills while the North fired more missiles as a countermeasure. The protest in Iran over the death of Mahsa Amini in police custody continue after a month with over 100 Iranian citizens killed in clashes. NHK Japan.
1: Mayors from countries across the globe have spent 2 days together in Hiroshima. They discussed ways to achieve peace and persuade governments to get rid of nuclear weapons. They wrapped up by issuing what they call the Hiroshima Appeal. Representatives of more than 8,000 municipalities attended the General Conference of Mayors for Peace. Their final appeal reflects the growing threats to peace since Russia invaded Ukraine. The mayors urged the United Nations and all national governments to reduce international tension and the risk nuclear weapons could be used. They also mentioned the wishes of atomic bomb survivors known as hibakusha. They're asking leaders to share the hibakusha's earnest desire for peace, work for nuclear disarmament, and abandon the notion of nuclear deterrence. The mayors also urged leaders to ratify the UN treaty that bans nuclear weapons and work harder to get rid of them. The mayors for peace plan to hold their next general conference in 2025 in the city of Nagasaki. The South Korean military has staged a river-crossing drill with U.S. forces, apparently with North Korea's ongoing military provocations in mind. Members of the media were invited to watch. More than 1,000 South Korean and U.S. troops took part in the exercise in Yeosu, Gyeonggi Province. It was part of a regular field maneuver drill that began on Monday. Tanks and armored vehicles crossed a pontoon bridge over a 300-meter-wide river in a simulation a nearby bridge had been destroyed. South Korean military helicopters flew overhead.
2: A drill like this is extremely important given the Korean Peninsula's geography with many rivers.
3: So the purpose of the training today was to conduct a large-scale combined wet gap crossing operation to validate the capabilities of both the U.S. and Korean forces.
1: The South Korean military says the exercise is designed to respond to a variety of potential threats, including those posed by Pyongyang's nuclear arms and missiles. On Wednesday, the North fired artillery shells for the second consecutive day toward the west of the Korean Peninsula in the Yellow Sea. It described the action as a countermeasure to the South's ongoing military drills.
4: It's been 1 month since Mahsa Amini, a 22-year-old Iranian woman, died while in police custody. Her death sparked nationwide protest, which had been met with a violent crackdown by Iranian authorities. International observers say that's led to more killings. Amnesty International has confirmed at least 144 people, including 23 children, had been killed in clashes between Iranian security forces and protesters. Sporadic clashes between the security forces and demonstrators still continue, as demonstrators argue that Amini died from being beaten by police. The Iranian government says she died of heart failure. Solidarity protests have been held around the world. People in a number of countries have been staging demonstrations, raise voices for women's rights in Iran. As public pressure grows, Iran's government has taken some policy steps. On Sunday, a parliamentary committee published a report that points to the need to review rules on headscarves through legal or other means.
0: Those reports were from NHK World Radio Japan. They are heard from 9:30 to 10 p.m. at 7355 and 6165, or on the web at www.3.nhk.or.jp, and they are available as podcasts. All the times I announce are for Pacific Daylight Saving Time, so please adjust them to your time zone. One of my goals in producing this show is to encourage people like you to listen to international broadcasts, get a global perspective. 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That's outfarpress.com. 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The Shortwave Report, which is now in its 26th year of production, remains free to rebroadcast upon notification. The Shortwave Report is produced and distributed off the electrical grid in Northern California using solar panels. I'm your host and producer, Dan Roberts. 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
5: Welcome to Between the Lines, presenting news and analysis of critical issues affecting our communities, the nation, and the world. I'm Scott Harris. This week we present Sarah Kendzior, co-host of the Gaslit Nation podcast, who assesses the final hearing of the House committee investigating the January 6th insurrection and the sad reality that Donald Trump continues to escape accountability. Linda Benesch, communications director with Social Security Works, who discusses policies proposed by Republican senators that would weaken or end Social Security and Medicare. And Kate Sugarman, a family physician in Washington, D.C., who talks about the assistance she and other volunteers are providing to asylum seekers who are being used as political props by Republican governors. But first, we begin with a summary of some of the week's underreported news stories.
6: Weeks before the annual International Monetary Fund World Bank meeting, the Prime Minister of Barbados, Mia Amor-Motley, a leading voice of developing nations threatened by climate change, came to Washington, D.C., seeking relief for countries harmed by rising U.S. interest rates and a surging U.S. dollar. Motley met with U.S. Treasury officials seeking emergency financial relief for countries hit hardest by surging interest rates and recession. U.S. Treasury officials who dominate IMF and World Bank policy rejected Motley's economic relief proposals, called the Bridgetown Agenda. The American Prospect reports that U.S. officials instead suggested a new borrowing program recently launched by the IMF for countries facing food price shocks, food insecurity, and famine. For decades, developing nations have gone into recession whenever global interest rates increase and the U.S. dollar rises in value. The United Nations Conference on Trade and Development concluded in a new report that rising interest rates could set off a global recession. But while hiking rates to contain inflation may now be the preferred policy remedy for the U.S. domestically, many economists argue that policymakers should blunt the consequences of rate rises for the rest of the world by providing liquidity and investment through multilateral institutions like the IMF and World Bank. As an inmate in the New York State correction system, Johnny Perez was paid 36 cents an hour for making goods for state and local agencies. Now released, Perez is campaigning for the abolition of the slave-like conditions imposed on prisoners, which is mandatory for most inmates. Perez and his allies are now pushing to eliminate the slavery loophole that allows incarcerated people to be paid minuscule wages for work which they cannot refuse. The 13th Amendment to the U.S. Constitution, ratified in 1865, abolished slavery except as punishment for a crime in which a person was convicted. According to a recent ACLU report, 800,000 state and federal prisoners are forced to produce $11 billion a year in goods and services. The average wage is between 13 and 52 cents an hour. Five states, Alabama, Arkansas, Georgia, Mississippi, and Texas, force prisoners to work without pay. Prison reformers have mobilized a digital media campaign to end the slavery exception in the U.S. Constitution. A bill co-sponsored by Congresswoman Nkema Williams and U.S. Senator Jeff Merkley would abolish the exception, but it has never gotten out of committee. Activists have worked to place referendum questions on the November 8 ballot to remove the exception clause from state constitutions in Alabama, Louisiana, Oregon, Tennessee, and Vermont. Amazon suspended 50 workers at its unionized warehouse in Staten Island after a fire burned in a cardboard trash compactor left the warehouse filled with smoke. Evening shift workers were first told by supervisors to stay in the break room, but with little notice, later ordered them to return to their workstations. According to The Gothamist, leaders of the Amazon labor union that night led a delegation of 100 employees to the company's human resources office demanding answers about what had happened when they were told to return to work or they would be written up by managers. Many of those who have been suspended pending an investigation were leaders of the union that Amazon has never recognized. The suspensions came as the company is facing a new union election at its Albany warehouse organized by the Amazon labor union. Labor lawyer Seth Goldstein called the indefinite suspension of the Amazon workers a violation of their rights to join a collective action to address concerns about working conditions. Goldstein added the workers did not feel safe going back to work, as many described a noxious smell of burning chemicals and smoke still lingering in the air when management ordered them to return to the warehouse. This week's news summary was compiled by Bob Nixon. For Between the Lines, I'm Anna Manzo.

0: 4 months after it launched a series of public hearings, the House Select Committee, investigating the January 6th attack on the U.S. Capitol, held its last scheduled hearing on October 13th. The committee's unanimous vote, issuing a subpoena to former President Donald Trump, and video recordings of House Speaker Nancy Pelosi desperately calling for police and National Guard troops to protect the Capitol from Trump insurrectionists, captured most headlines. But disturbing revelations emerged about the U.S. Secret Service not acting on information they had regarding armed Trump supporters' explicit plans to stage a violent attack on Congress to prevent a peaceful transition of power from Trump to Joe Biden, raising serious questions about possible complicity with the coup plotters. Recent press reports suggest that a sizable percentage of FBI employees were sympathetic toward the January 6th insurrectionists. This information, along with the fact that former and current police and military personnel participated in the coup attempt, has raised questions about these government institutions' allegiance to upholding and protecting the U.S. Constitution. Your reporter spoke with Sarah Kendzior, co-host of the Gaslit Nation podcast and author of They Knew, How a Culture of Conspiracy Keeps America Complacent. Here she discusses unanswered questions about the Secret Service and FBI in action to protect Congress in the days before and on January 6th, and the sad reality that neither Trump or his Republican co-conspirators have been held accountable for any of their multiple crimes.
1: With January 6th, we all knew it was coming, or at least had the ability to know that the attack was coming, because the perpetrators were planning it on the internet and leaving a giant evidence trail. And so if I was able to see that, if I was able to see, for example, Linwood, you know, Trump's lawyer, recruiting participants, and, you know, if I could hear Steve Bannon and Michael Flynn and Roger Stone and many others, you know, calling for an insurrection and an attack, then obviously the Secret Service could have, the FBI could have, Congress should have been prepared. I mean, everyone prepared for the worst. And they weren't. And there obviously was some level of complicity from within. You know, you can call it negligence or incompetence, but when there's so much evidence in the public domain and a very consistent track record from Trump and his cohort of threatening, I should have assumed it would happen. This is the same plot that they had in 2016 when Roger Stone came up with the term stop the steal and said there would be a bloodbath unless Trump was made president. He was made president, so they didn't need to do it. This time around, they did. And you know, what I wonder is why Biden would not immediately investigate this for his own safety after taking office in 2021. You know, if there are people in the Secret Service who aren't protecting him or protecting Kamala Harris or others, you know, he obviously should know, both because it's a crime, but also because he's in danger. And then the same goes for Christopher Wray. I don't understand why he is still there either, because he let a coup, an attempted coup and violent attack happen, and then denied foreknowledge of it, even though the average American could find that knowledge on the internet.
0: Well put. Extremely disturbing stuff. Well, Sarah, one thing that really stands out when we look at the totality of the evidence introduced by the January 6th committee, and that is the stark fact that Merrick Garland, the Attorney General in the Department of Justice, has not indicted Trump or any of his co-conspirators for their treasonous violent coup attempt. There's been really no legal consequences for any of them. And there's a lot of predictions, of course, without accountability, the inevitability of another coup attempt will be right around the corner. I heard one commentator over this weekend talking about the impact of the threat to democracy that we've seen in the January 6th attack as not being really an effective issue for Democrats in the midterm election coming up November 8th, because she says without any indictments, without any accountability, all this, for many people, is just background noise.
1: Yeah, I mean, I think it's worse than background noise, you know, because in the beginning, you know, after Biden won the election, the vast majority of Americans believed that he was a legitimate winner, including the vast majority of Republicans. At this point, the majority of Republicans do not, because so much time has passed and there's been so much propaganda, but also because they assume that if Trump were launching a coup, an insurrection, sedition, so forth, that if this is serious, Merrick Garland would indict him. The DOJ would act. That is one of the primary arguments they make, is that he couldn't have possibly committed any crimes, that Trump is completely crime-free, and so are all the people surrounding him, because otherwise the DOJ would obviously indict him. And that's, you know, Merrick Garland is doing an enormous amount of damage to this country. I mean, it damages the elections, but more importantly, it damages our public safety and our national security. We all witnessed this. He also could have indicted Trump on other things, like he came into the DOJ role with the Mueller report already written out with, you know, about a dozen counts of obstruction of justice detailed within. He could have indicted Trump. He's refused to indict him for anything, including, you know, stealing classified documents and bringing them to Mar-a-Lago. And now we Americans are going to bear the consequences of this. And it's just shameful. I've been worried about it for a very long time. And a lot of people were in denial. They kept saying, oh, you know, be patient. You know, he's just carefully calibrating and he's going to do it. But when you have a mafia state trying to regroup, when you have a failed coup, you know, that coup becomes a dress rehearsal and the mafia state actors simply return. And anyone who's studied this type of country knows this, including Merrick Garland. And so his decision to not indict, he knows full well what the consequences are. Biden certainly knows what the consequences are. So I don't buy the naivete, but I also don't understand why they would do this, because it's going to very badly hurt this country. And we may well see violence in the midterm elections, little miniature versions of January 6th throughout the country, if the results are violently contested.
0: That was Sarah Kendzior, co-host of the Gaslit Nation podcast and author of They Knew, How a Culture of Conspiracy Keeps America Complacent. For more analysis and commentary on the House January 6th Committee's investigation, visit our Between the Lines website at btlonline.org. The state of the U.S. economy is a top issue for Americans in the weeks before the critical November 8th midterm election that will determine control of Congress. While the Supreme Court's ruling ending women's reproductive rights and the Republican Party's attack on democracy are major concerns for many, record levels of inflation and predictions by economists that a recession looms on the horizon has many families worried about their economic future. One economic issue that is emerging as a major topic of debate in House and Senate election campaigns are Republican proposals that could weaken or end Social Security and Medicare programs that more than 60 million Americans rely on. In a recent speech, President Biden warned that Republicans pose a threat to Social Security and Medicare, citing a plan drafted by Senator Rick Scott, Republican of Florida, who chairs the GOP Senate Campaign Committee. His plan would allow Social Security and Medicare to sunset if Congress did not pass new legislation to extend them every 5 years. Wisconsin Republican Senator Ron Johnson proposes renegotiating and reauthorizing these programs every year. Democrats, on the other hand, have broadly called for protecting and expanding Social Security and Medicare's current benefits. Your reporter spoke with Linda Benesch, communications director with the group Social Security Works, who discusses policies proposed by GOP senators that would weaken or end Social Security and Medicare in the midst of the 2022 midterm election campaign.
2: So Mitch McConnell, he's pretty upset with Senators Scott and Johnson right now. And that's not because he disagrees with them on policy. Mitch McConnell is absolutely on board for going after cutting, dismantling Social Security and Medicare. But he doesn't understand why they feel the need to say it out loud. You know, Mitch McConnell is like, we have an election coming up. What are you doing? But the answer is that Rick Scott and Ron Johnson, they're just so hostile to the idea of people getting the earned benefits that they paid their working lives for that they can't stop themselves. So Rick Scott, he released a policy agenda for the Republicans earlier this year. And I should also mention, Scott's not just some random senator. He's the head of the Republican Senate campaign arm and has been campaigning and giving a lot of money to the Republican Senate candidates. So Scott's plan, it would mean that every 5 years, every federal government program, including Social Security, Medicare, veterans benefits, would have to be voted on, and Congress would have to agree to reauthorize it, or else it would end, be terminated. And so that means that every 5 years, Social Security and Medicare beneficiaries would be left in limbo, wondering, is Congress going to reauthorize our benefits? Are they going to cut it? Are they going to privatize it? Are they going to end it entirely? It's going to be just another part of congressional wheeling and dealing, just no longer the secure and benefits that people have paid for. So that's Rick Scott. Senator Ron Johnson from Wisconsin heard Scott's plan, and he decided, you know what, I don't think that's cruel enough. I think that we should require Social Security and Medicare to be authorized every year. So they're currently what's called mandatory spending, which means that no matter what, those programs are going to continue. It's automatic. Congress doesn't have to do anything, into what's called discretionary spending, which means that Congress does have to vote to reauthorize it every year. So that would turn Social Security and Medicare from guaranteed earned benefits into just one more program that's on the congressional chopping block every single year.
0: Wow.

0: Welcome to Between the Lines, presenting news and analysis of critical issues affecting our communities, the nation, and the world. I'm Scott Harris. This week we present Sarah Kendzior, co-host of the Gaslit Nation podcast. Welcome to Between the Lines, presenting news and analysis of critical issues affecting our communities, the nation, and the world. I'm Scott Harris. This week we present Sarah Kendzior, co-host of the Gaslit Nation podcast, who assesses the final hearing of the House committee investigating the January 6th insurrection and the sad reality that Donald Trump continues to escape accountability. Linda Benesch, communications director with Social Security Works, who discusses policies proposed by Republican senators that would weaken or end Social Security and Medicare. And Kate Sugarman, a family physician in Washington, D.C., who talks about the assistance she and other volunteers are providing to asylum seekers who are being used as political props by Republican governors. But first, we begin with a summary of some of the week's underreported news stories.
1: Weeks before the annual International Monetary Fund World Bank meeting, the Prime Minister of Barbados, Mia Amor-Motley, a leading voice of developing nations threatened by climate change, came to Washington, D.C., seeking relief for countries harmed by rising U.S. interest rates and a surging U.S. dollar. Motley met with U.S. Treasury officials seeking emergency financial relief for countries hit hardest by surging interest rates and recession. U.S. Treasury officials who dominate IMF and World Bank policy rejected Motley's economic relief proposals, called the Bridgetown Agenda. The American Prospect reports that U.S. officials instead suggested a new borrowing program recently launched by the IMF for countries facing food price shocks, food insecurity, and famine. For decades, developing nations have gone into recession whenever global interest rates increase and the U.S. dollar rises in value. The United Nations Conference on Trade and Development concluded in a new report that rising interest rates could set off a global recession. But while hiking rates to contain inflation may now be the preferred policy remedy for the U.S. domestically, many economists argue that policymakers should blunt the consequences of rate rises for the rest of the world by providing liquidity and investment through multilateral institutions like the IMF and World Bank. As an inmate in the New York State correction system, Johnny Perez was paid 36 cents an hour for making goods for state and local agencies. Now released, Perez is campaigning for the abolition of the slave-like conditions imposed on prisoners, which is mandatory for most inmates. Perez and his allies are now pushing to eliminate the slavery loophole that allows incarcerated people to be paid minuscule wages for work which they cannot refuse. The 13th Amendment to the U.S. Constitution, ratified in 1865, abolished slavery except as punishment for a crime in which a person was convicted. According to a recent ACLU report, 800,000 state and federal prisoners are forced to produce $11 billion a year in goods and services. The average wage is between 13 and 52 cents an hour. Five states, Alabama, Arkansas, Georgia, Mississippi, and Texas, force prisoners to work without pay. Prison reformers have mobilized a digital media campaign to end the slavery exception in the U.S. Constitution. A bill co-sponsored by Congresswoman Nikema Williams and U.S. Senator Jeff Merkley would abolish the exception, but it has never gotten out of committee. Activists have worked to place referendum questions on the November 8 ballot to remove the exception clause from state constitutions in Alabama, Louisiana, Oregon, Tennessee, and Vermont. Amazon suspended 50 workers at its unionized warehouse in Staten Island after a fire burned in a cardboard trash compactor left the warehouse filled with smoke. Evening shift workers were first told by supervisors to stay in the break room, but with little notice, later ordered them to return to their workstations. According to The Gothamist, leaders of the Amazon labor union that night led a delegation of 100 employees to the company's human resources office demanding answers about what had happened when they were told to return to work or they would be written up by managers. Many of those who have been suspended pending an investigation were leaders of the union that Amazon has never recognized. The suspensions came as the company is facing a new union election at its Albany warehouse organized by the Amazon labor union. Labor lawyer Seth Goldstein called the indefinite suspension of the Amazon workers a violation of their rights to join a collective action to address concerns about working conditions. Goldstein added the workers did not feel safe going back to work, as many described a noxious smell of burning chemicals and smoke still lingering in the air when management ordered them to return to the warehouse. This week's news summary was compiled by Bob Nixon. For Between the Lines, I'm Anna Manzo.

0: 4 months after it launched a series of public hearings, the House Select Committee, investigating the January 6th attack on the U.S. Capitol, held its last scheduled hearing on October 13th. The committee's unanimous vote, issuing a subpoena to former President Donald Trump, and video recordings of House Speaker Nancy Pelosi desperately calling for police and National Guard troops to protect the Capitol from Trump insurrectionists, captured most headlines. But disturbing revelations emerged about the U.S. Secret Service not acting on information they had regarding armed Trump supporters' explicit plans to stage a violent attack on Congress to prevent a peaceful transition of power from Trump to Joe Biden, raising serious questions about possible complicity with the coup plotters. Recent press reports suggest that a sizable percentage of FBI employees were sympathetic toward the January 6th insurrectionists. This information, along with the fact that former and current police and military personnel participated in the coup attempt, has raised questions about these government institutions' allegiance to upholding and protecting the U.S. Constitution. Your reporter spoke with Sarah Kendzior, co-host of the Gaslit Nation podcast and author of They Knew, How a Culture of Conspiracy Keeps America Complacent. Here she discusses unanswered questions about the Secret Service and FBI in action to protect Congress in the days before and on January 6th, and the sad reality that neither Trump or his Republican co-conspirators have been held accountable for any of their multiple crimes.
1: With January 6th, we all knew it was coming, or at least had the ability to know that the attack was coming, because the perpetrators were planning it on the internet and leaving a giant evidence trail. And so if I was able to see that, if I was able to see, for example, Lynn Wood, you know, Trump's lawyer, recruiting participants, and, you know, if I could hear Steve Bannon and Michael Flynn and Roger Stone and many others, you know, calling for an insurrection and an attack, then obviously the Secret Service could have, the FBI could have, Congress should have been prepared. I mean, everyone prepared for the worst, and they weren't. And there obviously was some level of complicity from within. You know, you can call it negligence or incompetence, but when there's so much evidence in the public domain and a very consistent track record from Trump and his cohort of threatening, I should have assumed it would happen. This is the same plot that they had in 2016 when Roger Stone came up with the term stop the steal and said there would be a bloodbath unless Trump was made president. He was made president, so they didn't need to do it. This time around, they did. And you know, what I wonder is why Biden would not immediately investigate this for his own safety after taking office in 2021. You know, if there are people in the Secret Service who aren't protecting him or protecting Kamala Harris or others, you know, he obviously should know, both because it's a crime, but also because he's in danger. And then the same goes for Christopher Wray. I don't understand why he is still there either, because he let a coup, an attempted coup and violent attack happen, and then denied foreknowledge of it, even though the average American could find that knowledge on the internet.
0: Well put. Extremely disturbing stuff. Well, Sarah, one thing that really stands out when we look at the totality of the evidence introduced by the January 6th committee, and that is the stark fact that Merrick Garland, the Attorney General in the Department of Justice, has not indicted Trump or any of his co-conspirators for their treasonous violent coup attempt. There's been really no legal consequences for any of them. And there's a lot of predictions, of course, without accountability, the inevitability of another coup attempt will be right around the corner. I heard one commentator over this weekend talking about the impact of the threat to democracy that we've seen in the January 6th attack as not being really an effective issue for Democrats in the midterm election coming up November 8th, because she says without any indictments, without any accountability, all this, for many people, is just background noise.
1: Yeah, I mean, I think it's worse than background noise, you know, because in the beginning, you know, after Biden won the election, the vast majority of Americans believed that he was a legitimate winner, including the vast majority of Republicans. At this point, the majority of Republicans do not, because so much time has passed and there's been so much propaganda, but also because they assume that if Trump were launching a coup, an insurrection, sedition, so forth, that if this is serious, Merrick Garland would indict him. The DOJ would act. That is one of the primary arguments they make, is that he couldn't have possibly committed any crimes, that Trump is completely crime-free, and so are all the people surrounding him, because otherwise the DOJ would obviously indict him. And that's, you know, Merrick Garland is doing an enormous amount of damage to this country. I mean, it damages the elections, but more importantly, it damages our public safety and our national security. We all witnessed this. He also could have indicted Trump on other things, like he came into the DOJ role with the Mueller report already written out with, you know, about a dozen counts of obstruction of justice detailed within. He could have indicted Trump. He's refused to indict him for anything, including, you know, stealing classified documents and bringing them to Mar-a-Lago. And now we Americans are going to bear the consequences of this. And it's just shameful. I've been worried about it for a very long time. And a lot of people were in denial. They kept saying, oh, you know, be patient. You know, he's just carefully calibrating and he's going to do it. But when you have a mafia state trying to regroup, when you have a failed coup, you know, that coup becomes a dress rehearsal and the mafia state actors simply return. And anyone who's studied this type of country knows this, including Merrick Garland. And so his decision to not indict, he knows full well what the consequences are. Biden certainly knows what the consequences are. So I don't buy the naivete, but I also don't understand why they would do this, because it's going to very badly hurt this country. And we may well see violence in the midterm elections, little miniature versions of January 6th throughout the country, if the results are violently contested.
0: That was Sarah Kendzior, co-host of the Gaslit Nation podcast and author of They Knew, How a Culture of Conspiracy Keeps America Complacent. For more analysis and commentary on the House January 6th Committee's investigation, visit our Between the Lines website at btlonline.org. The state of the U.S. economy is a top issue for Americans in the weeks before the critical November 8th midterm election that will determine control of Congress. While the Supreme Court's ruling ending women's reproductive rights and the Republican Party's attack on democracy are major concerns for many, record levels of inflation and predictions by economists that a recession looms on the horizon has many families worried about their economic future. One economic issue that is emerging as a major topic of debate in House and Senate election campaigns are Republican proposals that could weaken or end Social Security and Medicare programs that more than 60 million Americans rely on. In a recent speech, President Biden warned that Republicans pose a threat to Social Security and Medicare, citing a plan drafted by Senator Rick Scott, Republican of Florida, who chairs the GOP Senate Campaign Committee. His plan would allow Social Security and Medicare to sunset if Congress did not pass new legislation to extend them every 5 years. Wisconsin Republican Senator Ron Johnson proposes renegotiating and reauthorizing these programs every year. Democrats, on the other hand, have broadly called for protecting and expanding Social Security and Medicare's current benefits. Your reporter spoke with Linda Benesch, communications director with the group Social Security Works, who discusses policies proposed by GOP senators that would weaken or end Social Security and Medicare in the midst of the 2022 midterm election campaign.
2: So Mitch McConnell, he's pretty upset with Senators Scott and Johnson right now. And that's not because he disagrees with them on policy. Mitch McConnell is absolutely on board for going after cutting, dismantling Social Security and Medicare. But he doesn't understand why they feel the need to say it out loud. You know, Mitch McConnell is like, we have an election coming up. What are you doing? But the answer is that Rick Scott and Ron Johnson, they're just so hostile to the idea of people getting the earned benefits that they paid their working lives for that they can't stop themselves. So Rick Scott, he released a policy agenda for the Republicans earlier this year. And I should also mention, Scott's not just some random senator. He's the head of the Republican Senate campaign arm and has been campaigning and giving a lot of money to the Republican Senate candidates. So Scott's plan, it would mean that every 5 years, every federal government program, including Social Security, Medicare, veterans benefits, would have to be voted on, and Congress would have to agree to reauthorize it, or else it would end, be terminated. And so that means that every 5 years, Social Security and Medicare beneficiaries would be left in limbo, wondering, is Congress going to reauthorize our benefits? Are they going to cut it? Are they going to privatize it? Are they going to end it entirely? It's going to be just another part of congressional wheeling and dealing, just no longer the secure and benefits that people have paid for. So that's Rick Scott. Senator Ron Johnson from Wisconsin heard Scott's plan, and he decided, you know what, I don't think that's cruel enough. I think that we should require Social Security and Medicare to be authorized every year. So they're currently what's called mandatory spending, which means that no matter what, those programs are going to continue. It's automatic. Congress doesn't have to do anything, into what's called discretionary spending, which means that Congress does have to vote to reauthorize it every year. So that would turn Social Security and Medicare from guaranteed earned benefits into just one more program that's on the congressional chopping block every single year.
0: Wow. Now, it used to be that talking about monkeying around with Social Security or Medicare was the so-called third rail of politics, that you'd get burned. You might die a political death if you started talking about changes to Social Security and Medicare. Why is it that these two prominent GOP politicians think they can propose these major changes that would impact tens of millions of Americans in a negative way? How can they think they can get away with this? One thing I'll just put out there, I don't think we've seen nearly enough media coverage of these proposals and their impact on average people, because I think if there was that kind of important coverage that it deserves, the public reaction would be extremely negative and these guys would be crawling under a rock somewhere.
2: Yeah, you read my mind. That really was going to be my first answer, that if the media was giving this the attention that it deserves, then we would be they would be getting punished for saying these things. And so with some other than some exceptions like yourself, we're not seeing as much media attention as this should be getting. So I would really encourage folks to be writing letters to the editors, to your local papers, calling TV stations. If you're on Twitter, tweet at the reporters at your local papers and TV stations, say that this is something that they should be covering, because this really does matter to a lot of people. If you poll people, they say, whether they're Democratic, Republican, or independent voters, they don't want Social Security and Medicare benefits cut. They actually want them to be increased, and Social Security is a very top priority voting issue for them. And so people want to be hearing about this. They're interested, but the media is just, they kind of see it as, oh, this is a boring, wonky topic, and they just don't understand why it's important. Or in some cases, they think that, oh, this is just Democrats, you know, crying wolf, and it's, of course, this could never actually happen. But the truth is that we came extremely close multiple times during the Obama years to Social Security and Medicare getting cut, and it's just the actions of a few brave politicians, like former Senate Majority Leader Harry Reid, that stopped it, but as well as activists around the country and ordinary people rising up and saying no. But we did come far too close. And so I think anyone who says this would never happen just needs to look at some of the history there.
0: And just quickly, we're almost out of time, but what would be at the top of Social Security Works, your group's agenda in the next Congress in terms of policy changes, reforms needed for both Social Security, Medicare, and Medicaid?
2: So near the top of our list, it would be passing a bill called the Social Security 2100 Act. That's sponsored by Representative John Larson, who, and he's one of our greatest Social Security champions. He's got 90% of House Democrats on that bill, and we're getting closer to a floor vote with every Congress. So I really think if Democrats keep control of the House and Senate, we can get that passed, and that requires the wealthiest to pay their fair share, strengthens Social Security, expands benefits for everyone, as well as a lot of important targeted benefit increases as well.
0: That was Linda Benesch, Communications Director with Social Security Works. Learn more about the national campaign to protect and strengthen Social Security Medicare, and Medicaid by visiting our Between the Lines website at btlonline.org.

0: Last April, Republican governors from border states Texas and Arizona began sending busloads of immigrants to cities including New York, Chicago, and Washington, D.C., making the argument that the rest of the country should help them deal with the flood of new immigrants crossing the border into their states. These asylum seekers, who had been cleared to legally remain in the U.S. pending their asylum hearings, were often deliberately misinformed or uninformed about what to expect after they arrived in the cities they were bused to. Immigrant rights advocates criticized these actions as politically motivated stunts where migrants were used and abused as props. Washington, D.C. has received some 7,000 migrants since April, with no advance government plans in place to support them or arrange for transportation to cities where they have family members. So many volunteers stepped up to welcome them, provide housing and other material support while they are in D.C., and assist in coordinating transportation on the next leg of their journey. Between the Lines, Melinda Tuhu spoke with Kate Sugarman, a family physician at a D.C. health clinic who's been volunteering since April. She's active with a national group called Doctors for Camp Closures. Here she explains how her local volunteer group has been assisting asylum seekers and what she would like to see happen when refugees apply for asylum.
1: Sometimes I'm a greeter, you know, when we find out if we get advance notice that a bus is coming, or to help people as we, you know, work with them to figure out their next step. But also as a physician, you know, I've been able to help with some medical needs, you know, or delivering food, or, you know, people started coming in about April, so cold weather wasn't an issue, but we're rapidly preparing now to collect coats and you know, clothing for cold weather.
2: So I'm really curious, with this number of people, after you welcome them, where do they go and what do they do?
1: You know, we work with them to figure out a plan. If they have friends or family in another city, then we help them, you know, get transportation to reunify with people in another city. Somewhere about 10 to 20% of the people who come don't have friends or family in other parts of the U.S. So then, you know, we're patching together places to stay. So, you know, we do have volunteers who host people. One of our volunteers early on hosted a family, and they're now like her family. It was a husband and wife, and the wife was like 8 months pregnant. And she said, you know, people said that there's no room at the inn. She said, but there was room at my inn, and now they're her family. But, you know, that's the exception. And, you know, with the volume of people coming, you know, home hospitality can only hold so many people. You know, we've patched together kind of some, you know, discount hotels temporarily until people can get on their feet. The city has done a little bit of shelter, but the city now opened up, or they announced the opening of an Office of Migrant Services, which is highly problematic because it will ban the newly arrived people from being eligible for city services down the road. So it's a very discriminatory, punitive office that will ban people from getting the services that they need to build a life here. It hasn't been approved to be like a permanent program, and we are actively calling for the members of City Council to not approve it unless those discriminatory clauses can be, you know, removed.
2: So I'm just curious, with the numbers you're talking about, I mean, that's a pretty big number, and they're still coming. That must be putting a lot of pressure on the city's finances. Is there any money coming from like the feds or any other place to help with that?
1: The FEMA money has not been terribly helpful. I mean, we are volunteers. We're on the ground. We're really, you know, there with our heart and soul, and we're really treating people the way we would want to be treated if we were in their shoes. You know, we're not always seeing that from the kind of the official agencies. But, you know, in terms of a city like D.C. that, you know, I believe has a budget surplus, I think there are about 800 people who are staying here right now. I mean, most people don't stay here. It's not like we're talking about the billions of dollars that get spent on weapon spending. It's, you know, it's manageable. We're managing. I mean, we're volunteers. We have personally fundraised about $500,000 just out of our own pockets.
2: In a perfect world, if you were in charge, what would you like to see happen?
1: looking on the model of how Ukrainian refugees were treated, let's treat everybody as if they're Ukrainian. I'm very happy that we're welcoming Ukrainian refugees, and I think we should do that with immigrants who are legally here. They've got the legal right to seek safety in this country. To quote the journalist Maria Hinojosa, the people that we're seeing are highly motivated, they're hardworking, they've got grit, they've got all the things that a country wants. Our country has a very severe scarcity in its labor supply now. Welcoming these people is like hitting the jackpot.
0: That was Kate Sugarman, a physician and volunteer assisting immigrants bused to Washington, D.C., from Texas and Arizona. Learn more about the plight of asylum seekers now arriving in the U.S. by visiting our Between the Lines website at btlonline.org.

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Our theme music was written by Richard Hill and performed by Mikata. This week's program was produced by Susan Bramhall, Mary Hunt, Anna Manzo, Bob Nixon, Melinda Tuhus, and Jeff Yates. For Between the Lines, I'm Scott Harris.

Welcome to Counterspin, your weekly look behind the headlines. I'm Janine Jackson. This week on Counterspin, this is a big picture election, this midterm. It's not just about the laws and policies and priorities governing our lives, not merely about whether we can control our own bodies or the environment has a future, the possibility of racial justice, or whether you can make rent with a full-time job. It's about all of that, plus how we're positioned to fight for the system that's supposed to give each of us a say in those decisions. Okay, but here are the elite media headlines. Did Democrats peak too early before the midterm elections? Signs suggest they may have. Will inflation boost Republicans' chances in the midterm elections? With midterms looming, Biden isn't attending big campaign rallies. What's happening here? What's not happening here? Fair always says that news media work in election season should be judged not by how reporters treat Democrats or Republicans, but about how they inform and engage the public, including vast numbers of people who don't even vote because they can't or because they don't see the connection between pulling that lever and their day-to-day life. Is it too much to see it as journalism's job to make those connections and to err on the side of reflecting public needs to politicians rather than presenting politicians as celebrities for people to muse about from a distance? Counterspin talked about midterm election coverage with FAIR editor Jim Narikas and FAIR managing editor Julie Holler. That's coming up on today's show. But first, a quick look back at some recent press. Outlets like The Washington Post are encouraging what that editorial board referred to as a swift and muscular U.S.-led intervention in Haiti. And while other media are now reporting qualms about the wisdom, there's no evidence of challenge to the idea of the U.S. right to go in ways as yet undetermined. Vast numbers of people who don't even vote because they can't or because they don't see the connection between pulling that lever and their day-to-day life. Is it too much to see it as journalism's job to make those connections and to err on the side of reflecting public needs to politicians rather than presenting politicians as celebrities for people to muse about from a distance? Counterspin talked about midterm election coverage with FAIR editor Jim Narikas and FAIR managing editor Julie Holler. That's coming up on today's show. But first, a quick look back at some recent press. Outlets like The Washington Post are encouraging what that editorial board referred to as a swift and muscular U.S.-led intervention in Haiti. And while other media are now reporting qualms about the wisdom, there's no evidence of challenge to the idea of the U.S. right to go in ways as yet undetermined. Haiti is not an arena, geographical or ideological.

0: Outlets like the Washington Post are encouraging what that editorial board referred to as a swift and muscular U.S.-led intervention in Haiti. And while other media are now reporting qualms about the wisdom, there's no evidence of challenge to the idea of the U.S. right to go in ways as yet undetermined. Haiti is not an arena, geographical or ideological, in which U.S. media are inclined to wake their ideas up. And the ease with which reporters reach for old tropes reminded me of a conversation we had with activist Bill Fletcher after the 2010 earthquake in Haiti, in which he said, well, this.
1: Well, one of the reasons I think that this is critically important to look at history is that there's the problem in the absence of history is that people tend to then look at Haiti as a basket case. They look at it as pathetic, as opposed to understanding that Haiti today is a direct result of the policies of the United States and France that go back to when Haiti achieved independence from France in 1804. I mean, if you don't get that, if you don't understand that the United States blockaded Haiti until 1862, that the French demanded that the Haitians pay reparations to France for the loss of the slaves as a result of the Haitian Revolution from the 1820s until 1947, if you don't get that the United States occupied Haiti from 1915 to 1934, if you don't get that the United States backed systematically repressive regimes in Haiti, the most notorious being Papa Doc Duvalier, if you don't get that the United States was directly implicated in overthrowing President Aristide in 1991, you can't understand how Haiti is the poorest country in the Western Hemisphere and one of the poorest on the planet.
0: That was Bill Fletcher reminding us of the contested, violent, unresolved life behind that poorest country in the hemisphere, basket case, hellhole language that we can expect to hear tossed around untethered in coming days. As media breezily discuss the best way for others to determine the future of Haiti's people, remember, for example, how Newsweek's Fareed Zakaria described Haiti in 2008 as a place where, quote, the United States has attempted to foster democracy on and off for almost a century with almost no success, close quote. Or New York Times chin stroker David Brooks, who tried to answer the question of why Haiti is so poor with reference to child rearing practices that he claimed often involve neglect in the early years. That piece explained that when it comes to places like Haiti, quote, the programs that really work involve intrusive paternalism, close quote. Or the Washington Post's Ann Applebaum, who started her post-2010 earthquake column on Haiti with a bit about how painful it was for her to look at photographs of devastation. And it wound up, as Amy Wilentz noted at The Nation, faulting Haiti's public institutions for the collapse of buildings, including the presidential palace, which was built by Marines during the U.S. occupation of Haiti from 1915 to 1934. Elite U.S. media love to write stories with headlines like, "There is no hope. Crisis pushes Haiti to brink of collapse." As you read those stories, ask yourself who they're listening to and what exactly those people are hoping for. You're listening to Counterspin, brought to you each week by the Media Watch Group FAIR. Independent, challenging, far-ranging, and fearless coverage of elections and the electoral process is one of journalists' core jobs at the best of times. And these are not the best of times. Issues in the upcoming midterm elections go as deep as the election process itself, with some Republican candidates suggesting that they won't accept results that don't go their way. And that's along with the deep and disturbing

0: disturbing threats posed by a Republican-controlled Congress. Add to that the fact that the corporate media, source, unfortunately, of some of the most impactful journalism in this country, are themselves throttled by the same kinds of power players that call shots at both political parties, namely profit-driven corporations. Joining us now to talk about elite media's midterm election coverage, we have FAIRS editor Jim Narikas in studio and FAIRS managing editor Julie Holler joining us by phone from Brooklyn. Welcome, the both of you, back to Counterspin.
1: Thanks for having me on.
2: Thanks, Janine.
0: So many questions, so many problems at so many levels. Let's just start with the reality that we have Republicans who are off the chain nightmarish. They want bad, inhumane things, and they want to use institution-destroying processes to get them. And then we have Democrats who are not just ineffectually countering that, but who are, many of them, up to the same stuff, beholden to the same status quo supporting, change squashing actors. So that's the reality. And Jim, it fits poorly. That reality fits poorly into corporate news media's standard election template, which is Republicans versus Democrats. They're so different. And can't we find a happy medium? Now, I'm not saying that media have never talked about the GOP's anti-democracy or that they've never talked about donor power in both parties. But when it comes to elections, it just seems that they're still mainly using a template that was always inadequate and now seems like completely beside the point.
1: Yeah, I liken it to trying to report on geography without acknowledging that the world is round. You know, if you wanted to have geography coverage that would not turn off flat earthers. So you sort of describe Australia as being on the other side of the world, according to some people, because you don't want to turn off the part of your audience that subscribes to the flat earth theory. And we really do have a political party that is dominated by a flat earth theory, that the 2020 election was stolen, that Donald Trump really won, and that the electoral process should be rejiggered so that the people who they believe win elections should be declared the winners of elections and not the people who actually get the most votes. And that is, you know, literally the end of democracy, to have that political philosophy put into power. And how you have political coverage that treats that party as, you know, one side of a debate, you really can't do it and be coherent in any way. You're misleading the public if you act like that philosophy is compatible with democracy. But that's what they're doing.
2: The way that they end up then covering this stuff is always as a bank shot. So I was looking at some recent covers in the Washington Post and the New York Times. And the Washington Post a couple of weeks ago had this headline that was something along the lines of Democrats are shifting to a darker, more apocalyptic midterm message, how the Democrats are shifting to talk about the dangers to democracy. This is coming off of the Biden speech about the MAGA threat and everything. And the framing of the story is this is a messaging shift. What are the pros and the cons? What do the strategists think? And it's so detached from the real world implications of it that it just hurts your brain. I mean, the piece is pretty long and the reporter does spend a paragraph or two acknowledging that most GOP candidates won't commit to accepting election results, that the party is actively attacking abortion rights. But then, you know, the real focus of the story is this really detached strategy, which is what election coverage, FAIRS has been covering election coverage for many years, and this is always focus on strategy, focus on the horse race, focus on the messaging, and so little focus on the policy implications. And it's always a problem, but it's extra problematic when the implications are the end of democracy. the New York Times yesterday on the front page. They had this, they were reporting on a poll that they'd just done. And their headline was, most voters say democracy under threat, but few feel urgency. It was like total victim blaming. They were putting on this poll where they asked people about whether they thought democracy was under threat, and most people said yes. But then they also, there was another part of the poll that asked what the top priority was for the election, like a top issue. And more people said something related to the economy, like economy, inflation, things like that, than said democracy. So the Times called people apathetic for not putting it as their top priority. But first of all, for a lot of people, the economy right now is, it's more immediately felt, right? You know, the threat to democracy is something that feels a bit more in the future, whereas economic threats feel more immediate. But I think it's also really important that we point out that the media bear no small responsibility for how people prioritize things in elections. You know, what is important? Well, if the media are just telling you, like, well, Democrats say that there's a threat to democracy and Republicans say there's a different kind of threat to democracy from Democrats. You know, it's like this is media completely falling down on their responsibility to give people the information that they need to make informed choices about democracy.
0: Absolutely. Jim?
1: The media are so unwilling to accept responsibility for the fact that their job is to inform the public about the broader trends in society, the things that you can't observe just by talking to your neighbors or looking out your front door. You rely on media outlets to gather information about what's happening and tell you about them. And they are so often distorting the picture of reality. I think crime is a great example. You always see stories about the midterm politics saying that Republicans are going to tie Democrats to the high crime rate. Unquestioned assumption there is that there is now a high crime rate. The fact is that crime went down last year, according to FBI statistics. We're not in a crime wave. The crime is ebbing. And historically, crime is at about half the rate that it was in 1991, which I don't think people look back on as a Road Warrior-like post-apocalyptic landscape. And we're historically, we are seeing relatively low crime rates. But because Republicans would like to tie Democrats to high crime rate, that is what the media are describing the crime rates being. And once that frame has been put into place, it's very hard to get out of it.
2: And crime is also, it's very clickbaity, right? Especially you get like in the New York City tabloid news, it's just constant crime coverage. It's very easy for them to report on, just like reporting the police blotter. Something that caught my attention a few weeks ago was this prison strike in Alabama, which probably not that many Counterspin listeners will have heard about because it got so little coverage in national media. But this prison strike went on for 3 weeks. It just ended, I think, yesterday, which would be Tuesday, the 18th, I believe. Alabama, I mean, when you look into this story, it's just, it's mind-boggling. Alabama was sued by the DOJ, actually under Trump, for having unconstitutionally inhumane conditions in their entire state prison system. The DOJ brought a lawsuit against them because they were not changing. They had already been informed that this was unconstitutional. They weren't changing it. They were sued. They still haven't done anything. And prisoners actually went on strike for 3 weeks, a work stoppage. They don't get paid to work, but they stopped work for 3 weeks. There was just virtually no media coverage of this. And I bring this up because Jim's talking about crime, and you think about the impact of the criminal justice system on the lives of people in this country. It's immense. And you never hear stories about this. You know, you get a one-off here and there. The Times actually reported on the DOJ lawsuit a few years ago, and then you didn't hear from them again until there's a strike. You know, they report on it at the beginning of a strike. You don't hear any follow-up on it. And I just try to imagine what kind of midterm coverage we would have in a media system where mass incarceration were treated as a problem anywhere near as urgent as these imaginary crime waves that the media are hyping. And think about the kinds of policy conversations that we could have and the kinds of politicians who could actually have a shot at winning. I feel like our democratic possibilities are really constrained by the media narratives, the stories that media tell us about ourselves, the people that media talk to tell us these stories about ourselves. And specifically, you know, when we start talking about elections, what kind of policy conversations we can have.
0: Well, that's absolutely what I was moving towards, Julie, because, you know, we have a journalism that says that when it comes to elections, the job is to say what politicians are saying and maybe their strategy for saying it. But the coverage is candidate A versus candidate B. And if they don't mention something, well, then we're not going to talk about it, right? Because neither of the big party candidates mentioned it. And I feel like we've come to expect that for election coverage. And as you're just pointing out, it's such a narrow definition of what this opportunity for reporting could look like in terms of what we talk about. And, you know, Matt Gaetz from Media Matters was just pointing out that, you know, Republicans have this not at all veiled plan to gut Social Security and Medicare if they win Congress. This is something that people care deeply about that affects virtually everyone in the country. This is an important story, but if candidates don't talk about it, then reporters aren't going to talk about it because it didn't come out of a candidate's mouth. And it's such a narrow understanding of what electoral politics mean and the opportunity for journalism that's offered by elections.
1: There are huge issues that are going undiscussed for the most part in the campaign and in the campaign coverage, things that affect everybody vitally, but neither party sees them as like political winners, and therefore they don't get talked about. The COVID pandemic is one such issue. Neither party is making it a big part of their campaign, despite the fact that this is an ongoing pandemic that has killed a million Americans, continues to kill Americans, shows no sign of going away, and there's neither a strategy being advanced by the party in power or a strategy suggested by the opposition party to deal with this. It's just not being talked about. Another issue that is getting weirdly little discussion in the campaign journalism is the Ukraine war, which the United States is putting vast resources into. This. It's basically a proxy war with the other major nuclear superpower on Earth, with the possibility of nuclear war being discussed in kind of bizarrely casual terms in the foreign policy opinion press. What are we doing to prevent nuclear war from happening? That's not an issue that either party is really focusing on.
0: Well, I wanted to say that I think listeners understand that there are always issues in play in an election, but at this point, we're not talking about just issues, as life-changing as they may be. We're talking about the process itself. We're talking about whether or not it matters when you go to vote, whether you have some say in how politicians treat your bodily autonomy, whether you have some say in how politicians vote on a possibility of nuclear war or the use of, I think it's now $16 billion or something that the White House has spent on the Ukraine war, whether or not we have a process that allows us to have a say in what's being done in our name. That's what's on the ballot.
1: There's a lot of talk about the January 6th insurrection. It's important to keep in mind what was going on there. That was an attempt to stop the House from certifying the 2020 presidential election. We're now going to be choosing the House of Representatives that will preside over the 2024 presidential election. And the Republican ideology now is that the Republican Party should have blocked the certification of the 2020 election and declared victory for Donald Trump because of a sort of faith-based understanding that he was the rightful president and should have been named so. So that is what we're putting the pieces in place for that to be relitigated in 2024. And that is, I would say, that the most important thing at stake in the 2022 midterms.
2: And when you think about January 6th, and you think about the way that when we were covering the coverage at the time, there was this sense like, wow, media are finally getting a little bit of a spine. And they're finally starting to call a spade, and they're finally starting to really, you know, call out lies and things like that. And I think what you're seeing, definitely seeing in recent months, that reverting back to the both sides of them. And I think that really, you know, when Janine, you're asking this question of why, you think about what was happening in the Republican Party around January 6th, where there was a real schism, and there, you know, a lot of the leadership, you know, the non-Trump leadership was saying, this is not okay. We can't do this. And then the momentum swung back towards Trump, and that suddenly became the mainstream of the party. And once that became the mainstream of the party, then with corporate media's insistence on giving credence to reporting both sides, like the mainstream of the Democratic Party, the mainstream of the Republican Party, when the mainstream of the Republican Party became election denialists, it became virtually impossible for the media to continue to call them out forcefully in the way that they had just begun to do around January 6th.
0: Well, let me ask you about another aspect. There's so many things to keep your eyes on, and yet money is always one of them. There was a quote in The Guardian from Chi-Sun Lee from the Brennan Center, also, I would note, a long-ago Counterspin co-host. But Lee said that it does seem to be getting worse, that outside spending in this federal midterm cycle is more than double the last midterm cycle. Since Citizens United, just 12 mega donors, 8 of them billionaires, have paid $1 out of every 13 spent in federal elections. And now we're seeing a troubling new trend that some of the mega donors are sponsoring campaigns that attack the fundamentals of democracy itself. There's just a way, you know, for both of you, that corporate media are just not going to talk about money and the influence of corporate money and power in elections. It's always like as if suddenly when we're talking about elections, it's the school board and the posters and marches and, you know, ballot boxes. And the idea that donors have power is a story, but it's a separate story.
1: You should always keep in mind when you're especially watching broadcast coverage or TV coverage of the elections that elections are a huge, huge profit center for TV news. The inflow of money to buy round-the-clock propaganda in support of one candidate or another, that money is going straight into the coffers of the corporations that own the TV news programs. And so they have no interest in turning that spigot off. It would be a financial disaster for them if there was some way found to keep mega donors from pouring money into the political process.
2: I would also like to point out that there are independent news outlets that are doing a really great job of digging up some of this information about the dark money donations, both within the Democratic and the Republican parties. The Lever is one of them. That is one of the purposes of independent media. I mean, that should be the purpose of all media, of course, but that's one way in which independent media really do the job that media should be doing of following the money and holding power to account.
0: All right, then. We've been speaking with FAIR Managing Editor Julie Holler and FAIR Editor Jim Narikas. Thank you both for joining us this week on Counterspin.
1: It's been good to talk.
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0: And that's it for Counterspin for this week. 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The show is engineered by Alex Noyes. I'm Janine Jackson. 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

0: 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I'm Alex Wise.
1: And I think if we have more empathy for criminal defendants, we realize they could be our brothers, our sisters, our mothers, our fathers, our kids. I think it will lead to a much better system.
2: Many followers of the highly publicized Adnan Syed case were delighted to see an innocent man set free after over two decades behind bars. But the case also highlighted some troubling aspects of American justice, or in Syed's case, injustice. This week on Sea Change Radio, we speak to Daniel Medwed, a law professor at Northeastern University and an innocence advocate. His new book, Barred, takes an in-depth look at how difficult it is for wrongful convictions to be overturned in this country. We examine the Syed case, learn about the plight of Harry Miller, and expose an ineffective system that tilts the scales against the most vulnerable.

0: I'm joined now on Sea Change Radio by my friend Daniel Medwed. Dan is a professor at Northeastern University's School of Law. Dan, welcome to Sea Change Radio.
1: Alex, it's so great to see you, and thanks for having me on your fascinating radio program. I appreciate it.
0: Well, it's a pleasure to speak to you about the work that you do. You have a new book out called Barred, Why the Innocent Can't Get Out of Prison. And looking through a lot of your work through the last couple decades, it seems like a natural progression from a lot of the work that you have done in terms of prosecutorial misconduct, the issues surrounding prisoners and parole. Why don't you explain the subtitle of this book, Why the Innocent Can't Get Out of Prison? That could be the most frustrating part of our legal system.
1: I think that's fair to say, Alex. And so here's what led to this book in many ways. I ran a small innocence project in Brooklyn, New York for about 4 years, becoming a full-time academic. And time and time again, prisoners would write to us and they'd say, I'm innocent. And here's this witness who can help prove it. And we'd go meet the witness and maybe we'd have them sign an affidavit and we'd find other evidence of innocence. And then we'd think, okay, we have this evidence. Surely a prosecutor or a judge is going to listen to us. And if they find the evidence compelling enough, surely they'll do the right thing and reverse the conviction and maybe give us a new trial. But repeatedly, we were stymied. And part of the reason was cultural, that prosecutors didn't want to admit a mistake. But part of the reason was really procedural, that the appellate and post-conviction system really isn't set up to course correct. After that presumption of innocence disappears through a conviction, there's this firm presumption of guilt. And you can raise legal issues, but it's really hard to raise new factual issues and present newly discovered evidence to courts. So that's what sort of precipitated this project. We know why innocent people get convicted. Eyewitness mis-ID, false confessions, police and prosecutorial misconduct, junk forensic evidence. That's been well documented. It's in the newspapers almost every day. What people seem to have less of a grasp on is why these procedural technicalities keep people in prison, even though a lot of people seem to think in the popular imagination that technicalities help free people.
0: Yes, how would we define a technicality? Like, would new DNA evidence that exonerates a convicted felon, would that be considered a technicality? To me, that seems like that's just new evidence.
1: That's just new evidence. You're exactly right. And so a technicality would be something like, there was a misspelling in your charging papers, and therefore you should get, you know, released. That doesn't happen, in part because there's this doctrine on appeal that's called the harmless error doctrine. It's not enough to just show that something bad happened at your trial, that you were convicted and there were some errors down below. You have to show that those errors were not harmless, that they somehow affected the outcome. And in lots of these cases, Alex, what happens is appellate courts will look at the conviction and they'll say, well, the prosecutor shouldn't have said that during closing argument, or the judge shouldn't have made that ruling. But look at all of this other evidence of guilt. It's overwhelming. So the errors down below are just harmless. No harm, no foul, right? And we'll just keep the conviction on the books. So it's very hard to get out on a technicality. And what's surprising to me, and this is part of my book and part of my research, you mentioned DNA evidence. You know, I think a lot of people, reasonable people would think, hey, if there's a person in prison and there's biological evidence remaining from the crime scene, and that evidence could be tested and put to rest any nagging question about guilt or innocence, that should be an easy thing to do, right? Like, it costs a couple hundred dollars. Like, let's just test, you know, the seminal fluid from a rape kit or the blood spatter from a crime scene. But, and even though every state has a law that provides for post-conviction DNA testing, there are all these ticky-tack procedural rules that make it hard to get it. You have to file your request within a certain number of years after your appeal. And sometimes you just don't have the wherewithal to do that. You also have to show that you have a strong innocence claim, that this biological evidence, if it exculpated you, would actually prove your innocence. Like, there are all these procedural prerequisites to even get a right to test biological evidence in your case. It's amazing, frankly.
0: Yes, I think a lot of people who are listening to this have followed the Adnan Syed case, which, on one hand, it's, you know, it's terrific that they were able to correct a wrong. But what really stood out to me was how long it took in light of all the resources that Adnan Syed had at his disposal, a hit podcast, an HBO documentary, like all these. I'm sure there are a lot of pro bono attorneys and nonprofits who are rallying to his cause. So it was a high profile case, to say the least. And yet it took years and years for this to happen, for him to be released from prison.
1: You're exactly right. I mean, in many ways, the Syed case is a unicorn, right? And I think some people look at cases like that and they'll say, hey, innocent people maybe have to be patient, but they're always freed in the end. I look at that case and I say, exactly what you said, Alex. This guy had resources and certain advantages that most prisoners don't have. Most prisoners don't have Sarah Koenig and the Serial podcast in their corner. You know, Rabia and all these other fantastic lawyers and HBO and the attention of the nation on their case. And even then, as you point out, it took 23 years for him to be released. And so just this week, prosecutors announced that they're not retrying him, which is great. So he's not going to be retried. He's not going back to prison. But that doesn't necessarily mean he's been declared innocent. He'll still have to fight for compensation in Maryland. And another piece of this that I think is really interesting, the Serial podcast, and correct me if I'm wrong, Alex, I think it was 2014 that they did that. It was 9 years ago.
0: Yeah, that was a while ago.
1: It was a while ago. So like even after that podcast elevated Syed's case and put the spotlight on it, it took another 9 years. And even then, apparently the backstory here is the reason why the case was overturned is under Maryland law, because Syed was convicted as a juvenile, he had a right to be resentenced, because basically you can't be sentenced to life without the possibility of parole if you were convicted as a juvenile based on some Supreme Court precedent. So his lawyer just like asked the prosecutors, hey, we're going to have to resentence him eventually. Why don't you look in the file? And they looked in the file and they found all this evidence pointing to other suspects. So it wasn't even a direct hit of the Serial podcast or the attention of HBO. It was sort of an indirect, fortuitous break that the prosecutors looked in the file and found this evidence. This is a long way of saying, Alex, that these cases are not emblematic. They are rare. And they suggest that these cases are just the tip of a much larger iceberg that we can't identify.

0: This is Alex Wise on Sea Change Radio, and I'm speaking to Professor of Law at Northeastern University, Daniel Medwed. So, Dan, I want to turn to some of the other stories in your new book, Bard. But first, let's give us an executive summary of your view of where the systemic problems lie. There's so many, but give us some of the top line issues. If you could wave a magic wand and repair this system, where would your efforts be focused?
1: Oh, that's such a good question. So let me just outline three of them. So the first is that we have an unfounded faith in our adversary system. We believe that through this fight between the defense lawyer and the prosecution, combat at trial, the truth will prevail. The problem with that is it's predicated on the idea that it's a fair fight, right? That the defense has the same resources as the prosecution. And nothing could be further from the truth. Prosecutors have the advantage of the police as investigators. Defense lawyers don't, right? So they have all this power. And the first suggestion would be to even the playing field a little bit more, for instance, by requiring prosecutors to disclose more evidence to the defense before trial. Hmm. Second reform relates to the entire institution of the prosecutor to begin with. We live in a system where trials are really a vanishing species. More than 95% of cases are resolved through plea bargains. And we, as a society, kind of have this outsized perception of the role of the trial, because you see a trial of, you know, O.J. Simpson going back for years, or Derek Chauvin just from last year, and we think trials happen all the time.
0: And explain the incentives that prosecutors and defense attorneys have in plea bargaining. There's a financial incentive to avoid trials, which are expensive, but there's more to it, I imagine.
1: You're exactly right, Alex. So there are financial and practical incentives. So let's just think that the system as a whole is strapped for cash. Defenders aren't well paid, prosecutors aren't well paid, which means that your caseload is enormous. So you're a prosecutor, you have tons of cases. You know that the way to be perceived as effective in your office is to have a high conviction rate. That's for better or for worse. I think it's for worse. That's sort of the coin of the prosecutorial realm, getting convictions. You're a defense lawyer and you're just engaged in triage. You're just trying to keep your head above water. So both sides have an incentive to resolve a case through a plea bargain so that they can move on to the next case on the docket. And the way they can rationalize it is this. The prosecutor can say, I'm giving the person a discount. I'm offering the person 3 years when they're facing 10 years to save us time. So it's kind of a win for the defendant and it's a win for us, and the victim doesn't have to testify. Defense lawyers can look at that same deal and they'll say, hey, I'm getting a good bargain for my client. My client could go to trial and risk going away for 10 years, but I'm getting him 3. So I'll count that as a win, even though it's not an acquittal, it's a conviction, it's a win. So, and even judges, Alex, benefit from this because their docket is completely overburdened as well. And judges are often evaluated based on their disposition rate, their dispo rate, as it's called, their rate of disposing of cases quickly. So everyone has an incentive, financial and practical, to sort of wrap up these cases in a bow and sort of put them, as I use this analogy in the book a lot, you know, to put it on the conveyor belt, on the assembly line. And only later you kind of check it for major errors, and then it's dispatched to the annals of case law. The second piece of it is really about prosecutorial power. Prosecutors have the power to offer a plea and to decide what is contained in that offer. That's tremendous power, because if you have a system that results in 95% plea bargains and you have one side sort of having unilateral control over whether to even initiate the process, in other words, prosecutors don't have to make a plea offer. They can take a case to trial. It's totally up to them. Judges don't have any authority to like demand that they plead out a case. So they have all that power. And because of the discrepancy in the plea offer itself versus your post-trial sentence, that difference between being offered 3 now and being offered 10 later, it means that prosecutors can easily coerce innocent people into taking a deal.
0: Also, the incarceration system varies so greatly state by state. And if I'm here in California and I'm facing a 10-year plea, there's a decent chance that I would actually only do 3 years and maybe go to a fire camp
1: right
0: after a year or two of processing, as opposed to if I was looking at the same crime in, I don't know, Mississippi, I imagine it would be looking at being behind bars a lot longer.
1: You're absolutely right.
0: And how does that go into an attorney's calculus?
1: You know, that's a really important question, Alex. I think it depends on how skillful the attorney is and how aware the attorney is of the system. But I think you're right. You take California as an example. I think if lawyers in California are aware of the fact that a 10-year sentence isn't really a 10-year sentence because of the way you are credited for good time served and how you might actually get transferred to a fire camp or something, that will be part of the lawyer's advice that's given to the client. So the way the ethical rules work in this regard is, defense lawyers, there's something known as client-centered advocacy. It's always the client's decision. So the role of the lawyer is just to provide the best information to her client so that the client can ultimately decide whether to take the deal. You know, in that situation, one would hope that the lawyer is informed enough to basically say 10 years isn't 10 years, because that would be a form of client-centered advocacy. But my fear is sort of the opposite, which is because of these incentives that even defense lawyers have to resolve these cases quickly. There's an old saying in the courts, meet 'em and plead 'em. There are a lot of cases where you actually meet your client on the day they plead guilty. Like, it's appalling, right? Because of these incentives, I often worry that defense lawyers kind of push pleas down the throats of their clients.
0: And if there's no connection between the client and the attorney,
1: right,
0: until you're at the court, you can see a lack of empathy from the attorney's standpoint, right? Like, who is this? This is just another number to me. I don't have any real human connection to this case.
1: You're absolutely right. And in fact, that's one of my closing sentiments in this book, which is I talk about all these legal reforms, sort of micro-level reforms to make the appellate and post-conviction process more equitable. And then I have a few macro-level reforms, like innocence commissions in every state and progressive prosecutors. But then at the end, I say, well, you know, systems are only as good as the people who are involved with them. And maybe the only way to really improve things is to sort of improve the human actors who have power in the system. And that's all about empathy, as you point out, Alex. Like, and part of the goal in this book is to personalize these stories. We talked earlier about Adnan Syed. That's a real person. I think one of the reasons why that case gained such traction was that Serial humanized him and humanized his story so that people kind of identified with him and were rooting for him. And I think if we have more empathy for criminal defendants, we realize they could be our brothers, our sisters, our mothers, our fathers, our kids. I think it will lead to a much better system. That's my goal too.

0: This is Alex Wise on Sea Change Radio, and I'm speaking to Daniel Medwed. He's a law professor at Northeastern University. Could we take a step back even further and look at the systemic issues that have evolved over the last 30, 40 years? I'm thinking the politicization of tough on crime legislation, like the quote unquote tough on crime, where politicians are put in a position where if they don't take these draconian stances, they're pilloried for being soft on crime or weak, or they are almost advocating for anarchy. The moral majority has taken control a little bit over the right wing of this country, and since we were in high school has really shifted things. And I'm not saying that things weren't worse in the 50s and 60s for defendants, I'm sure, but I can't help but think that the bigger system problems, this attitude, the tough on crime stance, and also the advent of and popularity of 24-hour cable news being a part of that, where there's this fear, where I was just reading an example of crime rates, and public perceptions of crime rates are that it goes up every year. And
1: over which is not true.
0: And it's only gone up like 7 times over the last 30 years. And yet every year people think that it's worse and worse and worse. And that can only be because so much of the bad news is highlighted on their television screens.
1: That's such an important point. I think you're right. So the combination of tough on crime, which became, you know, dates back to really Nixon in that era, but really became popular in the 80s and 90s, coupled with the 24-hour media cycle and clickbait, I think you're right, has created this sort of perfect storm where the cases that people talk about are the outliers. You know, the serial killers or the serial rapists, and, you know, especially heinous and violent crimes. And that creates a perception that is divorced from reality. But of course, perception becomes one's reality, that crime is everywhere, crime is rampant, and that the good guys, the police and prosecutors, are outmanned and overwhelmed. That's not the reality, right? Violent crime doesn't go up, as you point out, consistently. It ebbs and flows for a variety of reasons. Political affiliation and values of your local district attorney, that doesn't necessarily correlate directly with your perception of, you know, rises in criminal activity. I saw some study that talked about how, you know, crime rates have gone up recently in Republican-dominated districts, actually. So there's sort of this counterintuitive idea that being tough on crime will reduce your crime rate. So one thing that's happening that's positive, just to throw like a little bit of lightness into this or optimism.
0: And solutions,
1: right? And I know you're in San Francisco, Alex, so this might be a little bit of a sore spot with Chesa Boudin, but the growth of the progressive prosecution movement since 2014, it's really associated with the murder of Michael Brown in Ferguson, Missouri, the rise of Black Lives Matter in 2014, and the sort of related rise of progressive prosecutors, prosecutors who take the objective of being ministers of justice very seriously and not just prosecuting people and imprisoning them, has resulted in really interesting prosecutors taking the helm in a number of cities with some very positive results. So here in Boston, where I am and where you grew up, Alex, we have had a progressive prosecutor named Rachel Rollins, who's now our U.S. attorney, and she implemented a number of pretty controversial policies about declining to prosecute certain low-level crimes and various other things. A lot of data suggests that those policies led to a reduction of crime under her watch, even though her opponents have said, oh, violent crime is on the rise and so on. So one positive thing is this progressive prosecution movement, though, and this is why I alluded to what's happening in San Francisco, there is that blowback, a conservative blowback to the progressive prosecution movement, which at least with Chesa Boudin resulted in him being recalled, you know, earlier this year.
0: So speaking of the Black Lives Matter movement, why don't you give us a snapshot of Harry Miller, who was convicted wrongfully in Salt Lake City when he wasn't even in Salt Lake City?
1: Yeah, I'll go into this. It's really appalling, Alex. So here's what happened. In 2000, a white woman was robbed in a 7-Eleven. Someone took $50 from her. And she described the perpetrator as a black man in his 20s. Okay. There were no suspects for a long time until a couple years later, She is walking down the street and she sees a black man in Salt Lake City. Yes. A 47-year-old black man named Harry Miller. She says, that's the guy.
2: That's the guy.
1: And the clerk from the 7-Eleven then sees him and says, I remember him. He frequented the store. He was a patron back in 2000.
2: So he must have been the guy.
1: He must have been the guy. Okay. So I think the black population of Salt Lake City is something like 2.6%. I looked this up, right? It's very, very small. And that could cut both ways. If it's a really small population, you think that people might be better able to identify across races because there aren't so many people of other races. They might stand out more, right?
2: But then there's more implicit bias, probably.
1: There's more implicit bias because you're not familiar with people of other races. You might be more prone to mistakes. It's known as cross-racial misidentification, and it's a real problem in the criminal justice system. So Harry Miller is accused of this robbery. Now get this, Alex, this is what's amazing. He says, well, you know what? I didn't do it because I was in Louisiana in 2000. By the way, Harry Miller was in Salt Lake City to visit his brother. He didn't live in Salt Lake City, he was just visiting, okay? He said, back in 2000, I was in Louisiana. And you know what? I remember that I was in Louisiana during the time of that crime because I had just had a stroke. And I was housebound. I was in bed. I needed round-the-clock medical attention. So, I mean, I wasn't in Salt Lake City. I was in my friggin' bed in Louisiana.
2: And he had receipts to show this.
1: He had a nurse who came forward to say, I saw Harry Miller in Louisiana in his bed when I was tending to him the day before the robbery in Salt Lake City. But this is where things get absolutely Orwellian.
2: Harry Miller's going to get out of bed and fly to Salt Lake City to steal $50 from a woman in a 7-Eleven, according to the prosecutors.
1: You know what? You're laughing. That's what they'd argued.
2: Wow.
1: Because Harry Miller didn't have any proof of his whereabouts on the actual day of the crime, the prosecutor's theory was exactly that. He got on a plane in Louisiana, went to Salt Lake City, robbed a woman of $50, and then got back on a plane that night because he was seen in Louisiana the next day. Okay? That was their theory. So case goes to trial. Believe it or not, they take this case to trial. And Harry Miller testifies, I was in Louisiana at the time. But the defense lawyer didn't call other alibi witnesses from Louisiana. There were all these people from his hometown who could say he was there. But the lawyer didn't bother to get him out there. So Harry Miller was convicted. And he was sentenced to 5 years to life in prison in Utah. A few years later, a group I was involved with called the Rocky Mountain Innocence Center, which investigates and litigates these cases, sort of worked to overturn the case. And after 4.5 years in prison, he was freed because eventually people realized this was an absurd case. But he still spent 4.5 years behind bars in Utah under those facts. And he then sought wrongful conviction compensation. You know, you spend 4.5 years doing hard time in Utah when you were housebound in Louisiana at the time of the crime. You know, one would think you should be entitled to a lot of damage award, a huge damage award. He got $124,000 in change. That's it. Under the Utah law, that was basically the maximum that he could get for his suffering. So I think that's a really harrowing cautionary tale about not just how easy it can be to get convicted. And a lot of it, of course, is easy if you happen to be a person of color. Some of the statistics suggest that black people are 7 times more likely to be wrongfully convicted than white people. So it's easy to get convicted on the front end. And contrary to popular opinion, it's very difficult to get out on the back end, even when you have lawyers fighting for you and are pointing out the absurdity of the case.
2: Well, the book is called Barred. He's a professor of law at Northeastern University, Daniel Medwed. Dan, thanks so much for being my guest on SeaChange Radio.
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2: Why is coverage of ivermectin available as a medicine for humans and offered as a possible non-vaccine cure for COVID deliberately smeared for its use as a horse dewormer? Are flaws in coverage the consequence of a deliberate deception or flaws in human nature? Is it journalistically legitimate to exclude doctors and scientists with dissenting viewpoints on lockdowns, lap masking, and the vaccine from participating in mainstream discourse? Why do good journalists ask tough questions to politicians and business leaders while they throw easy ball questions to WHO, CDC, and Dr. Fauci? This week on the Global Research News Hour, as the dust settles on the pandemic, we'll try to coast a conversation on what seemed to go wrong with the way it was covered by the press, what may have been to be done to cover such issues accurately and responsibly, and even think about whether it is too late to save the media in question. In our first half hour, we talked to former mainstream journalist turned independent podcaster Alison Moreau about her issues with COVID news. Then, in our second half hour, we hear a voice from the other side, science educator, journalist, and podcast producer David Kattenberg, about the so-called flaws in evidence not being what they are drawn up to be. On this week's program, The Media is Broken, two perspectives on flaws in the coverage of COVID. Bringing you the analysis beyond the media headlines, the Global Research News Hour is on the air. Welcome to the Global Research News Hour for the week of October 14th, 2022. The program is funded by the Center for Research on Globalization, produced in collaboration with Kappa's community radio station CKUW 95.9 FM in Winnipeg, on the traditional lands of Anishinaabe, Innu, Oji-Cree, Dene, and Dakota. Michael Welch. The show seeks to provide listeners with access to analysis of some of the major issues shaping our world today, from thinkers, researchers, and unique political personalities rarely addressed by major media. 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We'll begin our show with news notes, a sampling of articles from the Global Research News site. Listeners should know that some of the articles may run against common messaging about sensitive subjects and are not all endorsed by this radio station. Damage to energy infrastructure caused by Moscow's airstrikes in retaliation for the quote-unquote terrorist attack on the Crimean Bridge has forced Ukraine's government to cut off electricity exports to the European Union. The strikes removed a supply source that Kyiv claims helped its partners reduce their reliance on power generated with Russian natural gas. Russia has already said that the missile strikes on Ukraine were a response to the damages done to the Crimean Bridge. President Vladimir Putin said Monday's airstrikes on Kyiv and other major Ukrainian cities targeting military, energy, and communications infrastructure came in response to Ukraine's attack on the strategic Crimean Bridge on Saturday. If there are further attempts to conduct terrorist attacks on our soil, Russia will respond firmly and on a scale corresponding to the threats created against Russia, Putin announced. That comes from the article, Europe's Dark Winter Woes Worsen. Ukraine Stops Exporting Electricity to Europe. By Max Slavo, posted October 12th, originally published on shtfplan.com. Abnormal blood clotting was one of the first mysterious health effects to emerge in the COVID pandemic, first as an effect of the natural infection and later as a side effect of the COVID jabs. By mid-March 2021, 20 countries had suspended the use of AstraZeneca's COVID shot, either in full or in part, following reports of deadly blood clots. In December 2021, a team of international scientists detailed the mechanism behind the AstraZeneca jab's propensity to trigger blood clots. The shell of the vector, a weakened chimpanzee cold virus, in some people acts like a magnet and attracts platelets. Your body mistakes these platelets as a threat and produces antibodies to fight them, resulting in dangerous blood clots. That comes from the article Abnormal Blood Clotting, The Trail of Blood from the COVID Jabs, by Dr. Joseph Mercola, posted October 12th, originally published on Dr. Mercola's Censored Library. No doubt the West's move is precedent-setting, namely to prescribe for geopolitical reasons the price at which an oil-producing country is in

entitled to export its oil. If it is Russia today, it can as well be Saudi Arabia or Iraq tomorrow. The G7 decision, if it gets implemented, will erode OPEC's key role regulating the global oil market. Therefore, the OPEC is proactively pushing back its decision to cut down oil production by 2 million barrels per day and keep the oil price above $90 per barrel makes a mockery of the G7 decision. That comes from the article, A Perfect Storm in U.S. Foreign Policy, by M.K. Bhadrakumar, posted October 12th, originally published on Indian Punchline. And the focal illusion is that when Ukraine becomes a member of NATO, the country will prosper, just as, for example, North Macedonia prospered in the same organization. Ukraine has thus decided that those who are further away from it are closer to it, not only ascribe for geopolitical reasons the price at which an oil-producing country is entitled to export its oil. If it is Russia today, it can as well be Saudi Arabia or Iraq tomorrow. The G7 decision, if it gets implemented, will erode OPEC's key role regulating the global oil market. Therefore, the OPEC is proactively pushing back its decision to cut down oil production by 2 million barrels per day and keep the oil price above $90 per barrel makes a mockery of the G7 decision. That comes from the article, A Perfect Storm in U.S. Foreign Policy, by M.K. Bhadrakumar, posted October 12th, originally published on Indian Punchline. And the focal illusion is that when Ukraine becomes a member of NATO, the country will prosper, just as, for example, North Macedonia prospered in the same organization. Ukraine has

0: Perfect Storm in U.S. Foreign Policy by M.K. Bhadrakumar, posted October 12th, originally published on Indian Punchline. And the focal illusion is that when Ukraine becomes a member of NATO, the country will prosper, just as, for example, North Macedonia prospered in the same organization. Ukraine has thus decided that those who are further away from it are closer to it, not only geographically, but also spiritually and culturally, those who despise Ukrainians just as much as Russians, if not more. That contempt is hidden for only a moment in the name of strategic reasons, and it will last for a few more days after the end of the war, regardless of its outcome. And then everything will return to normal. Solidarity with Ukrainians who remain in the West will be replaced by intolerance towards foreigners who burden the social system, take jobs, raise the crime rate, and lower the salaries of domestic workers. That comes from the article Manipulated Ukraine by Dr. Vladislav P. Sotirovich, posted October 12th.
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0: Well, this is Michael Welch for the Global Research NewsHour, and we are joined on our show by a former member of mainstream media. Alison Moreau is a former television journalist. She's the recipient of two Emmy Awards, as well as the Society of Professional Journalists Sigma Delta Chi Award for Excellence in Journalism. She's currently a media analyst and free speech advocate. Moreau left traditional television media to pursue a career as an online personality, publishing content on multiple platforms. She was also hired to shoot wildlife videos for the Washington Department of National Resources, but got fired from DNR for refusing to comply with what she saw as an unjust requirement. She has channels on YouTube, Rockfin, Odyssey, and Rumble, and she's doing the kind of journalism that many of us welcomes, myself included. Alison Moreau, welcome to the program. It's good to finally have you. Before we begin, is there anything more you would like to briefly say about your personal journey before we get into the subject of COVID coverage?
2: Sure. So you were talking about how I got fired. It was the Washington State Department of Natural Resources. They're the wildfire fighting state agency. And I was hired to shoot wildfire videos. So interviewing firefighters, for instance, about what it's like, or people who have lost their homes, very unrelated to COVID, public health viruses, anything like that. But they had a vaccine mandate for employees. And I had my podcast on the side, which they were aware of when they hired me, and was doing or doctors who were being silenced during the pandemic when they would speak about alternative viewpoints to what most of us were hearing in mainstream news. And my bosses told me that in order to maintain my employment, I had to stop interviewing anybody who undermined a vaccine mandate as they saw it. That's what they said I was doing, even though it was in my own time and my own, you know, personal gear. In the United States, allegedly, we have a constitution. We have something called the First Amendment. When you work for the government's supposed to abide by that. And they, like I said, they knew I had a podcast when they hired me because of their vaccine mandate. And because what they saw was undermining their vaccine mandate, they said in order to maintain employment, I had to stop talking to those people publicly. And I refused to do that. And so they fired me. And I only wanted to correct the record on that so people could understand. I was working for an agency that was not even related to public health in that sense. You know, I mean, maybe I guess you could say wildfire burning people's homes down is in some way a public health issue, but not the pandemic of what we've been dealing with over the last couple of years, not related to that. So, you know, and I work for the government. So people kind of can understand there's a lot of line crossing that's happened over the last couple of years when it comes to even the government respecting people's right to talk about these issues. And private companies especially have locked down on speech, but the government allegedly is supposed to give you the freedom to do that on your own time. You know, I wasn't representing them or anything. And so I make sure that people know about that because

0: because I want people to understand that if you think that you're getting the full spectrum of information out there, you're not, because there's not just big tech censorship. There's pressure from employers for people to stay quiet. And I'm an example of that. You know, I had to find new health insurance for our family. We lost a significant amount of income, and it was worth it to me because I just felt like, you know, I just could not, I couldn't wake up, you know, the same person every day if I made that deal, because I was so concerned about speech during COVID, and still am. I still am, even, you know, as we're kind of coming out of, I think the lockdown's over some of it, not all of it. But yeah, I think it's just important for people to understand the pressures that are out there, because if you thought that, you know, you're, I don't know who does think that, but if you're still thinking that you're being introduced regularly to a wide variety of ideas about this, you're not. And there's many reasons why.
1: Yeah, well, I always felt that as a journalist, I'm supposed to question authority, you know. And you're just talking about, you know, somebody says, "Thou shalt not interview," you know, state authority, business authority, even fellow activists, based on questions that skeptical listeners might have. And I listen to mainstream media these days, and there's no questioning really that I can see. I mean, they're compliant, you know. Get your vaccine, mask up. Lockdown, even though I came across articles in the medical journals, even though I've spoken to I guess what you call dissident doctors that can explain some of the objections they have, because media are always talking to experts whose advice isn't questioned. It's more compliance than questioning. So I felt a little at odds with the way I've been doing journalism for more than 14 years, but this was a unique situation, right? I mean, so I wanted to get your impression. Is mainstream media's approach to covering coverage from all angles as accurate and responsible as it could have been?
0: I've
1: Could have
0: had
1: been.
0: journalists on my podcast talking about the precedent for this kind of activism or propaganda dating back decades. And so I think, though I do believe there's been an amplification of it, I don't think it's necessarily unique in nature. I do believe, at least in the United States, that in around the 2016 era, when Trump was running for president and then was subsequently elected, there was hysteria in the corporate news about him as a unique danger. And outlets like the New York Times, for instance, were writing articles about how they had to do journalism differently with him because he was challenging their norms of objectivity. That's literally a headline from the New York Times in 2016. They had convinced themselves that there was a unique danger, and because there was a unique danger, they had to do journalism uniquely. And then COVID was the next thing that came around. Unique danger, we got to do journalism uniquely. And I think one thing that people get wrong about corporate news, at least from my experience about the establishment press, is they think that a lot of these people know better, but well, they're paid by big pharma, so they know who butters their bread, and they have to go out and repeat this propaganda. But in fact, the vast majority, I think, are manipulated and brainwashed by the same information that they're using to manipulate and brainwash the public. And once you start to wake up and see it for what it is, it's almost impossible to maintain employment in that system. And not simply because the managers will swat you or something if you start asking questions. Though in my career, I did have examples of direct censorship, but mostly it's because the system itself is set up to keep you ignorant, really. At least in television news, you have very little time to do any research. You're not necessarily encouraged to ask questions from the perspective that you have brought up. And you're often told that if you're on the right side, or the good, you know, you're one of the good guys, that you're here to protect people. And so, well, oh gosh, if we're here to protect people, then we can't talk to that person, that doctor. We can't talk to that scientist. And because they're not taking the time, and frankly are not curious enough, really, to go and explore some of the ideas that have been voiced by these alternative to scientific thought leaders, you know, the ones that, like you said, you've interviewed or I've interviewed, because they're not curious, they don't take the time, or they're not given the time. They believe what they see CNN saying, or the New York Times, or somebody else. They just read the wires, Reuters or the Associated Press. And when they see words like extremist or anti-vaxxer or misinformation, they just take that as gospel. They don't think to themselves the way I do. The second I see the term misinformation or extremist, it's the first clue I have that there's something in this piece I'm reading that is manipulative and likely false and it's definitely biased, because those are like the terms that signal to the brainwashed population that they should be scared of what they're about to read. But they signal to me that there's something I need to know here, because those are sort of the terms that have arisen to, I think, continue to divide and conquer people. And so, you know, thinking back of the last 6 to 8 years, I think the biggest difference is just that somehow journalists have convinced themselves that with unique dangers, and they get to decide what the danger is and whether it's unique, they just have to act differently, and they just have to run interference instead of running journalism. I don't know how to turn that around, but that's the biggest difference I've seen.
1: So there's a certain amount of there's a tendency to actually keep these people from really opening up their minds. I mean, it's like self censorship, in other words, that's at work.
0: Yeah, totally.
2: Yeah.
0: But you don't even know you're censoring. I mean, self-censorship's like, I know I'm shutting up. But most journalists that I knew, and I was, keep in mind, like, you know, I was one of them for many, many years. And I think a lot of my journey has been trying to understand how, frankly, I'm not trying to like brag or anything, but I considered myself a rather intelligent, inquisitive person. I have a master's degree. You know, I studied theology and psychology. So I'm sitting here with a master's degree in sort of the way people think about the greatest issues and their dysfunction that they bring along with them, you know, the meaning of life and all these things. And here I was, and I thought I was smart. And, you know, I was hosed by a lot of this information too. It took many years for me to gain the competency in my field of expertise to start knowing what I didn't know, and then to start asking questions about what I didn't know. And once I finally started getting answers about them, then I could see the rest of the illusion that I had been living in. So I'm not, you know, my hands are not clean. I was part of the system. And like I said, I you know, how did it work on me? I think, like I said, I didn't even know what I didn't know. So it wouldn't even be truthful to say I was self-censoring. I was you know, I was gladly participating in the propaganda because I thought it was the truth. And the second I realized that I was going to have to censor, that's basically the beginning of the end of my career. Once I was aware that there were topics that you couldn't touch or you couldn't ask questions about them in certain ways, and then I was self-censoring, then I was done. So, you know, the vast majority of them are true believers. And I was too at one point.
1: Well, when we had information coming forward, and we could see even doctors who were, well, I'm not so sure, maybe we should trust them. But then it started coming in through the VAERS numbers, and a lot of them started to say, oh, hey, wait a second. I mean, this doesn't look good when you got higher injury rates and higher death rates being measured than all of the other vaccines combined since 1990. And I just wonder, I mean, is it responsible for people to continue to repeat the line of this vaccine is safe and effective anyway? What's behind that, in other words? Is this just this tendency to bow before this set of experts but not this set of experts?
0: I wish I knew why the media trusts the government the way it does. I don't really quite understand if it's maybe just they see themselves in the same class of information disseminators or the same class of public servants, I guess. I don't know why there isn't more skepticism of them. I think in some cases the media's been very skeptical of the government if it's not their guy or their gal who's, you know, on their team. So they have the capacity to do it, but why they accept it, you know, in certain cases as gospel without asking any questions, I honestly, the only thing I can come up with is that if it already aligns with their values or their bias, then they don't ask questions. If it doesn't, then they do ask questions and they don't see the person on their team, and then they're willing to be skeptical. So it really, I think, has a lot to do with confirmation bias and you know, who's playing for their team. But no, I don't think it was ever journalism to just repeat the line safe and effective, in the same way that whatever you think about ivermectin as a treatment for COVID, it was so factually inaccurate to go with the government line that it's a livestock dewormer, you know, that's the only thing that it is. And they ran with that too. The government has these massive communications teams. They pay tons of money with tax dollars to have communications people around them who are doing the messaging for them. And it's effective. It's effective on the journalists themselves. So I think the safe and effective thing, it just became, it became a mantra that everybody was, it was like, you know, if you didn't say that, you had the scarlet A on your chest and we would know that you were a crazy extremist if you didn't say it. And it's a cheap, easy line that the, especially TV news journalists who get no time and don't really do a whole lot of research during the day, and they have to keep their stories to very quick sound bites. They could just say that safe and effective, safe and effective, safe and effective. It's catchy. And I think it worked from a manipulation standpoint, not just for the public, but the journalists themselves. You know, it's just catchy. Like I said, livestock dewormer, it's a medicine made for livestock. They come up with these,
1: There's a it's available for humans, right?
2: Yeah,
0: exactly. And that's what, you know, if you write the news for, one thing I learned is that if you write the news for the newsroom, if you're in some PR firm or you work for a hospital or you work for the government, law enforcement, whatever it is, that they know, the ones who have been in it for a while, they know that if you make it easy, like you put stuff in terms that they can just copy and paste, or basically copy and paste, it's just super easy to understand it. You break it down in a non-complex way. They can get the story done in a couple of hours and have it on by 4 or 5 o'clock in the afternoon. That you'll get on, and they'll repeat your line, and they won't even hardly ask any questions. I actually had a public spokesperson for the Highway Patrol in Florida once tell me off the record that journalists are lazy. And if you feed them story ideas every day, they will not be sniffing around your dirty laundry. I mean, he picked that up really well. Like, just keep giving them ideas that, oh, we'll do this story, we'll do this story. And so the people who are running the propaganda know that. And yeah, I think the safe and effective thing was just one of those, like, just say this. It's fast, it's easy, it people can understand it. But it was never researched enough for anyone to say that. You know, I mean, we just, even no matter what you think about the vaccines, there's no way you can say that they're safe and effective for everybody, every time, forever. You know, yeah. I mean, that's such a ridiculous thing. No medicine ever is. Even if you're somebody who likes the vaccines, you know, and thinks the vaccines are useful, I don't know how you could possibly say that they're safe and effective for everybody all the time. That's the most unscientific, ridiculous thing. And any journalist should have been able to pick up on that. But you're right. They repeated it. So you got to ask why.
1: I guess just in defense of the journalists, I mean, this was a situation where people where fear was a real factor. I mean, the media was striking fear in people. And I suspect the journalists themselves were fearful, and so they don't want necessarily. I mean, they're going to be putting out information there. It's like, well, I don't really know, but I mean, this is the direction I'm being given, so I'd better put out there. I mean, maybe talk about that whole aspect and how that can actually sculpt the kind of content that's coming forward.
0: Mm-hmm. Yeah, a lot of the stuff that we get from. Well, I mean, from anybody, whether they're working in the traditional legacy press or not, is, you know, it's a reflection of their humanity, and are regularly encouraged to be critical and skeptical and think dangerously, if that makes sense. You know, not in the sense of like, you know, you're going to go kill someone, but I mean dangerously intellectually, meaning you can go outside the lines and you could be a heretic. Maybe that would be the best word to use. Unorthodox, somebody who's encouraged to look in unorthodox places or to think heretically about a particular issue without fear of ending up in HR or losing their job, and to just explore the idea and come back and let us know what you found. That's not the ethos of most newsrooms, and they're not, even if it was, they don't even have the time. So you're not encouraged, and you don't have the time to explore these ideas. But so instead, you're right. Yeah, you get a reflection of what is encouraged, which is just speed and being concise and ratings and getting people to watch longer and getting your award and being liked by your peers. And yes, in a lot of ways too, depending on where you live, like a lot of people who make it in the news business, they eventually end up in big cities. So they reflect a big city mentality. Well, big cities, you know, they tend to, a lot of people in urban areas think very similarly, and people out in the country think differently in a lot of ways. Like, I honestly think the urban-rural divide in many ways is more prominent than like left versus right. But if all you do is like go out with your friends from the newsroom and you live in New York City and you're not exposed to to people who have different ideas other than what you read about them in the New York Times, then you just think, like, you know, Trump voters are like this, or people who didn't get the vaccine are like that. They're, you know, domestic terrorists, they're extremists, they're idiots. And you know what's interesting too, Michael, is that I remember when I was doing some media analysis back, like, I don't know, it's probably a year ago, when the vaccine rollout happened, maybe it was a little longer than that. And, you know, they would do these stories about why people aren't getting the vaccine. And they would always put people on that would say, well, I just think it's the mark of the beast, or I think it's, you know, it's anti-science, or they wouldn't ever put anybody on who had a cogent argument about it. Because, you know, I think that if they heard somebody make claims that they would then have to research and rebut, they just either don't want to do that or they don't have the time to do that. So what they did was they just put these overgeneralized and sometimes, like, you know, ridiculous statements on that nobody can refute. Because how would you, like, for instance, how would you refute it's the mark of the beast? Like, how does anybody argue? I mean, I can't confirm or deny that for you. I have no clue. There's no way I could do research on that. I've never seen an article, where, you know, a study done on, you know, scientifically. But they'll put that on for that reason, because then it number one stereotypes the person who's choosing not to get the vaccine, and there's really nothing you can say to argue against it, because it's just it's almost irrefutable, because there's how would you and then they leave out all of this scientifically debatable arguments. And that's purposeful, I think. I mean, are they sitting there saying, I'm doing this because I want to brainwash America to take this vaccine when I know that it's not always safe and effective? No, I don't think they're thinking that. I think they really believe in the vaccine. I mean, I think they're true believers, and they just don't want to do the research and look into it, because once again, they've been told that that's going down an intellectual path that could lead to destruction. And if you're one of the good guys, you don't explore those ideas. You shut them down. I had bosses say that to me, you know, that we're not going to entertain these ideas, because those people are just lunatics, and they just look at it that way.
1: About 30 seconds left, but I just wanted to get a sense of the kind of feedback that you've gotten for your program and presenting this information to the crowds.
0: Well, it depends on the person. I think, you know, I do have some journalists who follow me, some former managers of newsrooms who follow me and are really appreciative of what I'm doing. I'm sure there are people out there who think I'm totally nuts. They don't tell me, so I don't know. Except for there have been times where I've tried to reach out to younger journalists when I see them saying something that is obvious propaganda from the government or someone else. And I reach out and say, hey, you know, can I talk to you offline about how this stuff works? I wish somebody had told me about it when I was your age or when I had started out, you know, and sometimes they'll block me. So then I know, all right, well, you know, what they're not saying tells me enough. But I think overall the public appreciates it. And I think more than anything, I just want people to know that we're all capable of being manipulated. So just be self-aware. Like, we're all capable, whether you're a journalist or outside of it, ask questions, be curious, never take off your thinking cap. And even when you're watching me or listening to Michael, same thing, question everything. And I really appreciate the time. Thanks for having me on.
1: 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Click out her site, AllisonMoreauMedia.com.
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1: Well, this week, I would like to tackle the question of journalistic principles and journalistic pursuits in the wake of the COVID pandemic. A man I would like to weigh in on this subject is none other than my former radio colleague at CKUW, David Kattenberg. David Kattenberg is a former science educator, a journalist, web publisher, a podcaster, and a human rights advocate, formerly from Winnipeg, Canada. He's now based in Breda in the Netherlands. His reports from the Marshall Islands, Southeast Asia, India, Africa, Palestine, and Latin America, and from across Canada have appeared on CBC Radio, Radio Netherlands, and Deutsche Welle Radio, as well as his own Green Planet Monitor web magazine. And he's also a contributor to the Real News Network. He was also a longstanding contributor to CKUW Radio and served as a journalistic advisor and mentor to myself and other
3: fellow volunteers. And he both specializes in journalistic ethics and also has a PhD in health sciences from McMaster University, and teaches microbiology, anatomy, and physiology. So with that background, I think he brings considerable insight into the subject at hand. So Dr. Dave, welcome to this conversation. It's good to have you here.
4: Hey, Michael, thank you for that introduction. I got gravitas. Yeah, there's a bit of a gap there. Thank you so much, Michael. It's good to be with you.
3: Yeah. Lockdowns were hard on a society in themselves and founded on the principle of controlling it as much as possible when really it is impossible to contain this virus. There are doctors on both sides, apparently, of the story. So we should have an obligation to get both sides of the story, I think. And then my feeling is that we treat with the doctors who don't agree with the recommendations of the CDC and the WHO the way we treat the Flat Earth Society or climate change skeptics. May I ask you, is that journalistically justified in your opinion?
4: Well, Michael, I turn that around. I'd say that, you know, there are people who say, you know, we need to hear both sides of the climate change argument. Sure, a lot of scientists say the climate change is real and carbon dioxide heats the atmosphere and humans are responsible, but there's some scientists who disagree with that, and we need to be hearing both sides. No, I think that argument would be, you know, flatly rejected by, you know, people who are aware of the situation and who are critical, who are media consumers. And so for sure, there, just as there are scientists who challenge the science of climate change, there are physicians and scientists who challenge the science of vaccinology. And media is a huge universe. We have much more than just the mainstream media. We've got alternative media and progressive media and radical media and underground media and, you know, social media. And people can get all the information they could possibly want. I'm just as likely to say, oh, people need to hear both sides of the argument about the COVID vaccine as I am to say that people have the right to hear both sides of the argument about climate change.
3: Okay. Well, I know that in mainstream presentations, I mean, think of things like the cross-country checkup, CBC, for example, your major, when they present an argument, they have the, you know, say an anti-mask activist or an anti-vaccine activist on one side, and then you have the expert on the other side, you know, essentially this, just that setup will marginalize the statements of the dissident people. And I know to a certain extreme that a lot of these doctors who have a dissident opinion and have credentials to comment, I should think, but because they have the wrong opinion, they are not allowed on in the mainstream broadcasts. Okay, so given the gravity of this situation, I mean, can you just let it stand like that, where you have, you know, that lack of balance in the airwaves?
4: Well, you know, Michael, you and I know that the mass media, we're just talking about the mainstream media, there are all sorts of ideas and thoughts and dissident views and perspectives that are blocked out of the mainstream media. You could be talking about Russia, Ukraine, or you can talk about Israel, Palestine, or you can talk about heavens, any just about any kind of geopolitical situation you wish to look at. Listening to, watching the mainstream media is a very depressing endeavor indeed. And I even listen to Al Jazeera here in the Netherlands. I watch Al Jazeera all the time, which is, you know, better than a whole lot of other media outlets, but I watch it all the time, and I'm often screaming and yelling, what a terrible interview that was. You're just tossing softballs. If I had gotten to speak with that person, I would have asked this. So the mainstream media is a, you know, it's a sea of information where it's very dissatisfying a lot of the time. So you have to pick and choose. You got to read all your sources, listen to all your sources, explore alternative media, and be an intelligent media consumer and get the information you want and need. I agree with you, the mainstream media, right? You tell me, oh, the mainstream media is excluding alternative views about, you know, face masks and vaccines. Well, they exclude all sorts of information. But the fact of the matter is face masks, wearing face masks cuts transmission. I'm talking right now, and you don't see this, and I don't see it, but I'm releasing a flow of particles into the air that are floating around in my apartment and will so for hours. Wearing masks cuts transmission. So anti-face mask activists, I mean, I don't have a whole lot of time for them. They have the right to talk about what they're talking about, but should the mass media be granting space and time to anti, you know, face mask activists? Well, I don't know. They've got plenty of opportunity to get their messages through social media. Heaven knows. I don't lend much credence to their positions, although I accept the fact that some people have difficulties. Who wants to wear a face mask? Mm. You know, well, here in the Netherlands, I'm often, when I first got here to the Netherlands in late summer of 2021, I was the only person wearing a face mask. All the Dutch, nobody was wearing a face mask. I'll tell you, nobody. And then at this point, there were no lockdowns in the Netherlands. There hadn't yet been. There wasn't at the time that I arrived in end of August 2021. It wouldn't be till the fall of 2021 when suddenly the Dutch government implemented face mask rules. Welcome to the club. I was wearing a face mask. So no, I don't have a whole lot of sympathy for people who scream and shout about face masks. With the exception of those who are, people have the right to speak freely.
3: Okay. There was a, like, just to build on that question of the vaccines being safe and effective. I mean, that's something that we were told by the major institutions. You have the VAERS, V-A-E-R-S, Vaccine Adverse Event Result System, which showed the number of injuries and deaths due to in the consequence of having the vaccine. It was the most profound among this, like, basically every vaccine taken since 1990 didn't come to that, all combined didn't compare to this sort of event. And so you have so many of these again dissident doctors who are questioning the safety of the vaccine. And so, I mean, regardless of what effect it have, I mean, it also had a negative effect that we should have been examining and looking at more carefully. I don't know. What do you think of that situation?
4: Well, of course we need to examine, scrutinize the development and the approvement of vaccines, excuse me, like whatever they're being developed for. I mean, you know, governments should be mindful of health safety, but the consequences of using a brand new vaccine or any other drug product, pharmaceutical. But I'm looking at the European Medicines Agency website. This is the official website. This is an official website of the European Union, European Medicines Agency. And as of September 2022, just a month ago, 912 million doses of vaccines have been given to people in the European Union and the European Economic Area, almost a billion doses. And out of these almost billion doses, there have been something like roughly 1.2 million out of almost a billion adverse effects. That's about 0.2%. So that's 2 out of 1,000 adverse effect. And I'm looking at it here, like, you know, the BioNTech Pfizer vaccine in Europe, 665 million doses administered, 920,000 adverse effects. Well, you add up the adverse effects, it's like over a million out of about, over a billion. It's a small percentage, but it's a lot of adverse effects. On absolute terms, you can imagine lots of people know people who've received the vaccine and have had adverse effects. And I actually personally know somebody, a friend of mine, who suffered unpleasant, adverse, long-standing, long-term effects from the vaccine. Unfortunately, that person's one of the unfortunate very few. But percentage-wise, adverse effects have been very low. And I don't have comparative statistics how many people suffer adverse effects from taking, acetaminophen, or from taking, Benadryl. I'm sure there are people who have adverse effects, very low number, but if you add them up globally, it's a very large number. So the media has the responsibility to report on the experiences of those people. It's an interesting story. It's a true story, a real story. And it's an interesting story, how 0.2% of people who receive vaccines suffer adverse effects. Like, why do they suffer adverse effects? What's the pathology or the medicine or the genetics underlying that? There are physicians who can talk about that. But the message that must be conveyed is that vaccines work. And the COVID vaccine worked. I mean, I have lots of criticisms about the rollout of the COVID vaccine, how drug companies have profited, from public vast amounts of public expenditures to finance the development of these vaccines. We can talk about all that stuff, the politics of healthcare and of the pharmaceutical industry, but as far as the efficacy of vaccines like the COVID vaccine, they work.
3: Yeah.
4: And the media has the responsibility to tell people that, but it also has the responsibility to, provide, as you call them, alternative voices to express their views. And I've heard a few dissident voices that are expressing points of view that are both legitimate and interesting.
3: Yeah.
4: But largely centering around the politics of drug discovery and vaccine development and economics of it.
3: Okay. Well, there was documented in the medical journals a couple of formulas involving ivermectin and hydrochloroquine, which indicated that those things were being used, could be used as well, for which had good results. And it's also important to note that these vaccines, they were not approved in a formal way. They had something called emergency use authorization, which allowed it to be used. So that's different from the way you would normally present a vaccine. But the fact is that if you had other things, like the ivermectin, hydrochloroquine, and so on, that the idea that it's being marginalized in favor of the vaccine, arguably because of the vaccines are, maybe the pharmaceutical companies get a certain benefit out of it, you might say.
4: I would say a couple of things. Firstly, really, Michael, honestly, I've heard about the debate about ivermectin and chloroquine, and I don't really have anything intelligent to say about it. Secondly, because I've not poured through the data and the science. Secondly, I know that there are those who argue that they work, and I know that there are studies that have said, no, they don't work. Yeah. It's really complicated. It's hard for ordinary people to wade through this stuff. But I've heard that ivermectin has been debunked, but I can't put myself forward as an expert. I can't assess the science. Thirdly, I know that pharmaceutical industries defend their right to make lots and lots of money. And I have no doubt that, pharmaceutical industries, you know, defend their right to produce the, you know, the definitive drug, and exclude others that may be cheaper or easier.
3: Yeah.
4: I heard an interview some back a year ago with some farm, you know, drug researcher who I gather, I think this may have been on Democracy Now. Somebody who communicated with the drug administration saying, I've got this brilliant way to produce, you know, an mRNA vaccine that's much cheaper. And he just got sidelined. I mean, I don't know the details about it, but I can believe that kind of scenario. So,
3: well,
4: I also know that huge sums of money, public money, were spent to support Pfizer and Johnson & Johnson and the rest of them. Oxford Zeneca to produce their vaccines, and that money needs to come back. You know, I actually think that countries like Canada need to develop the capacity to develop their own vaccines publicly, and there used to be an agency in Canada that did that. I mean, amongst the first vaccines in the world were developed in Canada by a publicly funded, publicly owned agency that was shut down, as I understand, in order to allow private sector to move in. So Canada, thinking about Canada, needs to have its own, you know, vaccine producing agency that produces vaccines, because there are going to be more pandemics coming down the pipeline. They're coming our way right now. And we need the capacity to develop vaccines quickly, effective vaccines quickly and cheaply. And the government has a role in this, and there's huge resistance from the pharmaceutical industry, you can imagine. So I'm no apologist for the corporate vaccine industry, but vaccines work. They have side effects. They need to be developed carefully and monitored closely and rolled out carefully, used with caution. Developed and rolled out because they work.
3: Okay, I'd like to finally get your own take. I mean, in terms of the journalistic coverage, do you see any aspect of the coverage of COVID that was, in your view, deficient?
4: That's a good question, Michael. You ask tough questions. Well, you know, I don't know. I can't think of anything immediately off the top of my head. But journalists, you know, ordinary journalists in newsrooms, they work hard to make sense of information, regardless of how complicated it is. And there's nothing more complicated than science information. And I listened to the daily reports from the chief medical officer in Manitoba. What was his name back in 2021?
3: Rusin.
4: Rusin, yeah, Brent Rusin. They were fun to listen to, and he worked hard, and journalists asked him lots of questions. Mm-hmm. They asked really tough questions. He went on for ages answering all manner of questions from honest journalists. I have a lot of respect for, you know, Manitoba journalists who were asking those questions. People like you and I, and they're all ordinary people, really, as far as health sciences go. I can't really think of anything. I might throw out what I said in the beginning, that there are, you know, there, you know, 0.2% of people have suffered bad reactions. It would have been nice for journalists to kind of probe those without debunking vaccines or fueling vaccine denial. To bring those real people forward to tell their stories and get serious scientists to explain these phenomena. And these are scientists who would have had to have the courage to grab the brass ring, as it were, and explain these things. Because, you know, COVID denial, vaccine denial was and maybe still is rife. So it takes a little bit of courage for a doctor to say, yeah, you know, there are negative reactions. People have negative reactions. And it's crucial for us to understand why those negative reactions occur. It doesn't help to say, oh, it's only 0.2% of the population. If I'm the one with a negative reaction, that wouldn't make me happy to hear that I'm just a tiny, tiny minority and let's forget about them. Because it's interesting to understand why these bad reactions occur in small numbers of people. It helps us develop better vaccines. So journalists, you know, might have, could have, I don't know, perhaps they did, should have developed stories about those rare cases, all the while stressing that 99.9% of the time vaccines work and people walk away happy and protected.
3: Interesting. David, it's been a pleasure speaking to you on the show. Thanks for your time, and hopefully your work takes off to new stages of journalism there in the Netherlands.
4: Upwards and onwards, and best much love to the CKUW's listeners in Winnipeg. Support CKUW, will you?

So that was my attempt at getting two sides to this story. I know I was eager to state some of my own concerns. Apologies if your concern did not get mentioned. We have quite a few minutes left in our program, so I will take the opportunity to read a couple of letters from listeners. First, a perspective of my coverage about the COVID vaccine. It was in reference to one of my earlier reports from way back in 2020 when I had a guest commenting on how the vaccine might be used in the context of the digitalized ID. Nathan from here in Winnipeg wrote, "I'm a regular listener of your show and quite enjoy it. I was shocked to hear your interview today with Peter Koenig discussing Bill Gates, nanochips, vaccines, 5G, and WHO conspiracy theories. These conspiracies are full of logical flaws, logical holes, and are so beyond reason and sound science that I was truly baffled that you take the time to air this misinformation. I will grant you a vaccine is definitely being rushed and could have adverse health effects, but nanotechnology and 5G are the stuff of pure science fiction at this point. Your guest didn't provide any scientific links or proof of his claims at all. I'd love to see some if they exist, please. I'm open-minded and appreciate hearing information that's not available through mainstream media, but based on what I can tell, you are helping spread harmful false conspiracies." On the other hand, I got an email from Joan in St. Paul, Minnesota. This is in reference to a more recent conversation I had with Peter Hotez, who boasts about the value of vaccines and puts down dissenters. She writes, "He praises the FDA. That shows he has no in-depth knowledge of the FDA's record, nor those who left their jobs because they could not tolerate the criminality of some of their actions. Advising pregnant women to get the COVID vaccine, he never mentions those healthy victims, especially the children who have suffered and or died. He condemns the experts you mention. Unless I missed it, Kennedy's book, The Real Anthony Fauci, was never mentioned. Why not? Accuses you of demonizing pharmaceutical companies. Well, if you did, good for you. His statements that HCQ, ivermectin, and zinc don't work is simply not supported. It is a lie. What about Dr. Zelenko saving at least 1,000 lives with this protocol? His telling you to be careful where you get your information is the height of hypocrisy. I realize you are under pressure to entertain the other side, but that should not be. Why is it that the side Dr. Hotez represents is so full of money and lies, but is never challenged the way you, the truth side, are?" So if you have a question, a comment, or criticism about this program or other programs, feel free to email me at globalresearchnewshour@gmail.com. If you could, you should also forward your thoughts to our program director at CKUW. That's at programming@ckuw.ca. Let him know what you think of my shows. We know that there are a multitude of views out there, so keep in mind the need to stimulate meaningful discussion with the need to balance against sensitivities involved. I mean, for example, you're warning people in advance if people are going to be triggered or something by the traumas and other issues plaguing us during this 2.5 year war against the virus. On another topic, I've heard about my former guest, Sukharit Bhakti, is a medical doctor, medical microbiologist in bacteriology, virology, parasitology, immunologist, and infectious disease epidemiologist. He served for 22 years as editor-in-chief of the journal Medical Microbiology and Immunology, which was founded by Robert Koch. In a recent speech to the people of Greece, he claimed the present gene therapy injections are highly dangerous and that their use was never anything to do with preventing disease. I don't know at this point if I will have him on my program, but I would certainly like to talk to him again anyway. Let me know if you want to hear it, and we'll have someone else to perhaps rebut him. But for now, I will focus back on events in Ukraine. With the recent escalation with the attack on the Crimean Bridge, followed by missile assaults on cities all over Ukraine, a kind of a shock and awe Russian style,
plus the midterm elections in the U.S. Affecting for a short period foreign policy, we will discuss it with our guest, and as well as other things the media didn't get right as our guests see it. So all that coming up next week. One final note, despite what you've heard on the airwaves, you should always consult a physician before you attempt treatment of COVID or any other illness. That's it for now. Thank you for joining me. We will be back again in 7 days.

0: 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I've been the show's host and producer, Michael Welch. Thank you once again for joining us.
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5: I'm Salima Hamrani, and on today's Making Contact, we have part two of The Agony and the Ecstasy, Race and the Future of the Love Story. So last week, we talked to Constance Grady, a Vox reporter who led us through the race debate in 2019 in the Romance Writers of America. Basically, the RWA got called out, they tried to ignore it, then they got really called out and realized that they had to change. So they called off their award ceremony, they hired a diversity consultant.
6: And then finally, in February, what is left of the board resigns, an interim board comes in, and they say that in the 5 months they have left before they get a new permanent board, they are going to try to completely overhaul RWA. And all of this is going to be happening in the middle of a pandemic.
5: This week, we want to talk to you about what happened next. But we also want to talk about why this race debate within this seemingly small corner of the writing world is actually very important, and why we should care about the RWA if we don't even read romance. And one of the first things to point out is that romance is not a small part of the writing world.
6: Basically, if you want to make money through books, become a romance novelist. In 2019, more than 40 million romance books were sold through conventional formats. So this isn't counting like self-publishing, people putting things on Amazon. This is just counting standard like Harlequin romance novels. That made more than $336 million in sales, and it represented 18% of total fiction sales in America in 2019.
5: But because of the gatekeeping we talked about in part one, Black and brown authors and queer authors aren't getting the kinds of contracts that would allow them to live off of their art, which in of itself is important. But if we only focus on the value of the market, diversity becomes just something that we're trying to sell.
7: There is a potential for issues like race to be tokenized and to become purely a marketing tag. And so I've often tried to get folks to think a little harder about what it is that they're championing and what it is that they think they're raising the flag for.
5: That's Professor Jirashri Kamble, who studies romance at LaGuardia Community College in New York. And she argues that even within all people of color organizations, there are still problems with colorism, caste, with class.
7: Because it's not possible to bring that kind of nuance unless the industry itself has a really granular level of diversity, right? Like you can't just have, oh, yes, I have my, you know, my Indian editor. Like your Indian editor brings a lot of baggage with them.
5: So why else is the race debate within the RWA important? Well, because the RWA isn't the only organization dealing with the aftermath of racism within its ranks. In fact, it's really a microcosm of what's happening all over the country as we grapple with our collective future. And that's really what's at stake. Shayna McDavis Conway studies social change, and she's also a romance fan who, by the way, really loves Amish romance novels.
8: I absolutely love them. I will fight for my Amish romance novels. I do prefer gay Amish romance novels, which is a very, very tiny subgenre of a subgenre, which, you know, I wish more people would write.
5: So if you're listening, please write more gay Amish romance novels for Shayna. She's also a staff reviewer for a podcast called Smart Trashy Books, which we can't actually say that word on air, so we had to bleep it out. And Shayna argues that more radical romances have been foreshadowing a possible future for this country,
8: where different types of families are accepted and, you know, beloved and are central to communities that might not be the present.
5: And that there's an ideological battle playing out between the old guard and the newer writers. And you can really see it in two kinds of novels. One
8: are romances that write about marginalized people, about people of color, about queer people, about disabled people, and their happiness, which often includes resolving structural conflicts in their lives, community conflicts, overcoming issues of oppression as part of that. And romances that more traditionally focus on a kind of white, colonialist, imperialist, straight Christian perspective.
5: So the battle over the industry of the love story is also a battle over who gets to control happiness and who's worthy of happiness, which is especially interesting in the context of the RWA because it was actually started by a Black woman named Vivian Stevens.
9: She was at a publishing conference in 1980 in Houston, and a bunch of romance novelists came to her and they said, "Listen, we're trying to get published, but no one here is taking us seriously because we're romance writers. What are we going to do? You know, you're the one person who knows about this stuff right now." And Vivian Stevens said, "Okay, I think you need to band together and get some group solidarity going here." And she convinced her publisher to invest some money in the idea of making a professional group for these women. And that was what became RWA.
7: I would say she probably is responsible for American romance as we know it.
5: Constance, what happened with the RWA if it was started by a Black editor? Why is it in this position now with race?
9: Yeah, that's a big question that I had when I was first reporting on this. And when I talked to a lot of members of RWA, former members who are members of color, what they said was that over time, the institutional memory kind of just faded away. You know, Vivian Stevens eventually steps down from RWA. She's mostly replaced by white leadership. And this idea that had at the beginning been kind of intrinsic to RWA, that this is a place where we support each other and especially support writers of color, just became instead, this is a place where we support white ladies writing stories about other nice white ladies falling in love.
5: But Vivian Stevens' legacy is now being revived. The award ceremony, once called the Ritas, is now called the Vivians, and the RWA is trying to regain the trust of its members, which isn't an easy task, given the racism people encountered over the decades.
10: If you look at the romance genre in particular, over the years, it has been predominantly white. You know, nobody can argue that. That's a fact.
5: That was Claire Brett. She's the current president of the board of the RWA. And Claire Brett, along with the current secretary, Sierra London, wanted to talk to me about the changes the organization has made since 2019. Sierra, let's start with you. How did you react to what happened in 2019 as a member of the RWA?
11: Honestly, I was like, oh, obviously, this is a conversation that we need to have in RWA, like so many other organizations, you know, across the globe at this point, when you talk about race and gender issues. And it really made me want to step up. It was one of the reasons why I elected to run for the Intrium board, because I wanted to be a part of the conversation and I wanted to add my voice to the conversation.
5: And Claire, I can see you nodding. Would you like to add something?
10: Yeah, I completely.
5: Which isn't an easy task, given the racism people encountered over the decades.
10: If you look at the romance genre in particular, over the years, it has been predominantly white. You know, nobody can argue that. That's a fact.
5: That was Claire Brett. She's the current president of the board of the RWA. And Claire Brett, along with the current secretary, Sierra London, wanted to talk to me about the changes the organization has made since 2019. Sierra, let's start with you. How did you react to what happened in 2019 as a member of the RWA?
11: Honestly, I was like, oh, obviously, this is a conversation that we need to have in RWA, like so many other organizations, you know, across the globe at this point when you talk about race and gender issues. And it really made me want to step up. It was one of the reasons why I elected to run for the Intrium board, because I wanted to be a part of the conversation and I wanted to add my voice to the conversation.
12: And Claire, I can see you nodding. Would you like to add something?
10: Yeah, I completely agree with what Sierra said. I've always been

0: point when you talk about race and gender issues. And it really made me want to step up. It was one of the reasons why I elected to run for the Intrium board, because I wanted to be a part of the conversation and I wanted to add my voice to the conversation.
1: And Claire, I can see you nodding. Would you like to add something?
2: Yeah, I completely agree with what Sierra said. I've always been that person that just rolls up their sleeves and says, okay, what's the solution? What's the next step? And I think we can look to other organizations. We can look to our culture as a whole. None of these things are things that change overnight. And I think that's frustrating all the way around, because we would like in our culture to have everything be equal and fair and inclusive. But it's cultural, culture doesn't change overnight. It's every single aspect of our organization has to be looked at and considered as we move forward.
1: So on that point, the award ceremony, even after they were renamed, continues to be a sore point for authors because they felt like racist books kept getting nominated. How is the organization dealing with the award ceremony?
2: I was on the board this past year when there was an issue with one of the nominees. I will say that the board decided that they needed to have an internal investigation done on the whole contest, and the decision was made when this all happened to not run our contest this year until the task force was able to finish and do as much of a deep dive as they felt they needed to do. And that report has not come to the board as finished yet. So the board members were not aware that this book was an issue because none of us had anything to do with that side of the contest. So all I can say is we stopped the contest immediately and chose to do a deep dive into how can we make this better before we bring it out again to our members.
1: And Sierra, that's not the only change that's been made within the organization, and I wanted to give the organization a chance to talk about those changes. What else has been done?
0: So, some of the things we've done, we started with our board. Like, we talked about what types of issues, and this was before this 2022 board, but the interim board, like, we talked about what types of inquiries are we getting from our members? Like, what are our members, what are they saying? What's happening across the chapters in the organization, right? And during that process, not only did we start doing chapter outreach, talking with our chapter leaderships, but we actually started having town hall meetings that our actual members could come to and talk to us about what's your RWA experience been? What's happening? And how are issues being addressed, or are they not being addressed? And that's a conversation that continues. Also, we went through a 6-month review process of our own code of ethics. We also hired a professional DEIA professional to come in and develop training modules, not just for the staff, but also for us in leadership positions. Because when you talk about race and gender, it could be so challenging for some folks to even raise the topic.
1: After 2019, the RWA lost a lot of its membership. And I'm curious to know, do you think the RWA has a future or a role to play at this point in the romance industry, or has it become obsolete?
0: Romance is a billion-dollar industry. And what we are learning is doors that were closed to romance before. Even in the educational sector, you are seeing now colleges that want romance writers on their staff. They want their students to learn about the genre of romance and the tenets of romance and how to write romance. Because romance is about intimacy. And if anything, COVID has shown us is that intimacy is more than physical, it's about connection, right?

0: So learning how to craft characters that readers can connect with is what you need, it really, in every genre. So is RWA positioned to still be able to help writers, whether you're a new writer or you've been in the game a while, to mentor, to educate, to build lasting networks? Absolutely. I would not be where I am right now as a writer if it were not for all the wonderful people that I met through RWA and the quality education that I received. So, yes, do we need a presence like RWA in the marketplace, in the industry? Absolutely.
1: And that's sort of the end of the RWA saga. The organization continues to work on diversity. It's trying to rebuild the membership. And honestly, there's no clear ending to this story because the path forward after a massive call-out is unclear. Can an organization change? Or should we just scrap an institution entirely and start over with something else? These questions came up for me a lot during this piece, and it actually brings us to the second half of today's show. And for that, we're actually bringing in our interim executive director, Jessica Partnow. Welcome, Jessica.
2: Thank you so much for having me.
1: So, Jessica, you were my editor for this story, and I'm curious to know if you'd heard anything about the race debate within the Romance Writers of America.
2: Yeah, I had not heard anything specifically about what happened in the RWA, but I mean, I thought it was just fascinating. And it's something that so many organizations are going through. I think sometimes we think these things are more mysterious than they really are. You know, it's about money and power. And when you're used to having that privilege, having that power, you want to protect it and keep it. So it can be kind of straightforward sometimes.
1: And so you're joining me to talk about power and money and race in a completely different area in journalism. Because I felt like there was another story buried within the one about the RWA, and that's about institutional change. And since so much of what happened at the RWA is also happening within journalism and at Making Contacts, I thought maybe discussing our own battle with race might help us gain some clarity. So stay tuned. We'll be back to talk about race and journalism right after the break. We're just jumping in to remind you that you're listening to Making Contact. And part two of The Agony and the Ecstasy, Race and the Future of the Love Story. If you'd like to find out more information, please visit us online at radioproject.org. And now, back to the show. You know, Jessica, before we jump into this topic, you mentioned that while you were excited to talk about race and Making Contact and in journalism, it also made you kind of nervous. Can you explain why?
2: Yeah, I think part of it is that it's scary to admit that you don't have all the answers. I don't know if there's a right way to go through a racial reckoning as an organization, but I know there's a lot of ways to make mistakes. And then also, as I was thinking about this conversation this morning, I feel very responsible also for protecting the safety of the people that are part of this organization. And it can be dangerous to have this conversation. I mean, in journalism organizations all over the place, including Making Contact, we've received really negative feedback for having some of these conversations about race. So that's part of it too. I don't want to expose us or expose the people who work for Making Contact in a way that's potentially harmful.
1: Yeah, and you know, I'm really glad you brought up the safety question because this isn't the first outlet that I've worked at that has received sometimes personally threatening comments from listeners, particularly when we talk about race. But I don't want that to stop us from having a conversation like this. And also because it was very difficult for me to find organizations that have been going through something similar to talk about their journey, what had worked, what hadn't worked, especially because they were worried that they, you know, quote unquote, weren't there yet and they hadn't fixed all of their problems. But, you know, that makes it really hard for us to learn from each other. And, you know, when Shannon was talking in the first half about the battle for the future that's being played out in romance novels, I think about that a lot because for one side, it's very clear. You know, it's ban abortion, don't say the word gay in school, ban books, ban discussions about race. But for the other side, the way forward is a little bit more vague and less absolute. And so, you know, really exploring the imperfections of the way forward is important. And so in that spirit of openness, let's jump into it and talk about the big picture for a second. And Jessica, you've been a journalist a lot longer than me. Could you explain the crisis journalism is in right now?
2: It's funny. In some ways, like, I think that journalism has been in crisis for my entire career, right? For the past 20 years. The first crisis was the internet and journalism not being ready for what the democratizing of access to publishing would really mean. And I think now, for so many white journalists, there was this moment of realization with the 2016 presidential election that, oh, we don't really know what's happening in this country. And that's because we are in our bubbles, right? Siloed. And I do think the industry is starting to examine, like, does it actually matter to have really different lived experiences and perspectives in the newsroom in terms of how we can responsibly cover and understand what's going on in the news?
1: Right, which is very similar to that basic diversity question within the RWA.
2: And there's also this same sort of power struggle, I think, happening.
1: I was also thinking, while reporting on the RWA, when Shannon was talking about the two competing viewpoints of the world that arise when you have different kinds of people writing love stories, in some ways that's also true of journalism. There's this ideological battle about what counts as truth.
2: Yes, and I think in journalism for so long we've been clinging to this idea that objectivity is truth. And this idea that as an objective journalist, I can be outside of the fray and be this sort of omniscient observer and spectator on the world. But we live in a culture of white supremacy. So also, that's really what is meant by so-called objective journalism, I think. It's about maintaining the status quo, maintaining the systems of white supremacy and patriarchy and all of that. That is what has to be held constant.
1: Yeah, and that's exactly it. I mean, I do feel like journalists, especially being pushed by the influx of people of color and queer people into the field, are examining what objectivity even means and if it's possible, and whether we want to just let the world run on its course and then report on it, or whether journalism has a place in the world of movement building and healing. But I do think that idea is still pretty challenging for a lot of traditional older journalists to stomach.
2: And, you know, and it can be taken to such an extreme. And I think it can be kind of ridiculous. Like, I have heard many journalists over the years say, like, oh, I don't vote because I need to maintain my objectivity, which is just, to me, like, bonkers. And we're lying to ourselves. Even if you're not voting, you have an opinion. You have skin in this game. It's the world that we all live in, and it affects you. It affects the people that you love. Trying to tell yourself that you could be somehow outside of that, I think, is inaccurate. And I think that as journalists, we can all agree that accuracy is really, really important to our jobs.
1: And I guess this is a good place to mention that we're also struggling with all of this at our own organization here at Making Contact. And we're not even a traditional media organization, and yet we're also having a race reckoning.
2: Yeah, yeah. And, you know, I've heard you say in other conversations, Salima, that we became a majority women of a color organization almost by accident. The production team evolved and became all women of color. And then as a longtime executive director was leaving the organization, there was a real desire to hire a person of color to lead the organization in its next phase. And, you know, I think for Sonia, who came in as the next executive director and is an incredible leader person, the organization was so glad to have her. But I think that as an organization, we didn't fully realize how much more needs to change if you're going to become a truly Black-led or a truly person of color-led organization. And I think as organizations, sometimes we'll be in this panic about fixing racism or responding to it or saying, like, how can we do this differently? How can we be better? I know, we'll hire a person of color and that's going to fix it, right? We'll create a DEI department and hire a person of color to run it. And all of those things are good, but there's also so much more visibilizing of invisible stuff that has to happen. And that is really, really hard.
1: Right. And we didn't really take a step back to think about whether the systems we had in place were equitable, whether we'd had any real conversations or talked about the values or the beliefs of the organization. We kind of just put the burden of race on the new leader, which didn't go over well. And I think Sonia decided that the best way forward for the organization was for her to step down and for us to see the seriousness of the problem. And then Jessica, you came in as an interim director. So I'm curious, you've actually been an interim director for organizations before. Can you talk to me about what you think changes an organization like Making Contact?
2: Yeah, I mean, I've been a part of a lot of nonprofits that are trying to have this conversation with themselves of what does it mean to be an anti-racist organization? What does that look like? How can we be an organization that's trying to create liberating structures? And it's painful when you first start to have this conversation as an organization. But I think always the first step is realizing that you have a problem, right?
1: You know, I interviewed somebody about this topic. His name is CJ Broderick, and he works for an organization called the Equity Project.
3: Equitable systems and institutions begin with equity-conscious individuals. So if people can change, then the institutions that they control can change. But it is a process, and we try to be supportive in that process.
1: And here's what he said about the way racism affects the places that we work and how we work.
3: White people have controlled the institutions, whether it's our government, whether it's our legal system, our education system, for a long time. The ways in which they've chosen to organize their work, to organize the institutions, the ways they've chosen to see themselves, the way they've chosen to see others, that has been replicated in our works. In this case, in how, what we publish, what we put on TV, right? All these different things have been replicated through the viewpoints of white people. And so when we talk about white supremacy culture at institutions, we're talking about certain attributes, certain characteristics that we ascribe to as, oh, this is the norm. This is what's valued. This is what should be, this is what's superior.
2: It was actually such a relief to me to hear that framing as a white person. I think I had been doing all of this worrying that people were going to, I don't know, like, discover that I'm white or that I benefit from white supremacy culture. And so maybe if I just try to be a really, really good white person, then, you know, I'll never mess anything up. But so it was a relief to realize, like, that is not a thing. It's not possible.
1: Yeah. And I guess once you realize that, it does open up some possibilities. Here's CJ again.
3: So the problem with white supremacy culture and the attributes of white supremacy culture, it's not that they're all inherently bad or evil or just wrong. The point is that we need to consider how to give people in an organization a choice as to what's norm, what's the goal, and not just say, okay, well, George Washington, Thomas Jefferson felt this way, so this is how we should all feel hundreds of years later, right? Now, if you talk about making organizations diverse, inclusive, equitable, there's an opportunity for us to choose culture, to create culture, right? But often we inherit culture and pass it down from generation to generation. And so we come into an organization and we say, oh, they've always done it this way. This is how it should be.
2: Yeah, I love that. I mean, and then this also speaks to why it's so valuable to not have only white people in the room. Like if you have different examples of different cultural practices in the room, we might realize, hey, maybe we could try and do things this other way.
1: You know, I also love that this felt empowering, the way he talks about it, that during this painful process, maybe we can end up with more choice and freedom in our workplaces and in our churches and in our political organizations. And I mean, we could have this conversation all day. And really, we're just starting to open up this topic for ourselves and for our listeners. And so my last question for you, Jessica, is do you actually think organizations can change? And if so, how?
2: All organizations are made up of people. People are imperfect. There's no such thing as like perfect organization, perfect racial justice transformation, any of that. And I think that organizational change happens exactly the same way that change happens for individuals, right? You have to be able to see what's going on. You can like understand, process, work through, and change your behavior, right? And organizations can do exactly that. None of us are probably going to be able to fix racism, period, full stop. But what we can be doing is looking at the ways that we're perpetuating harmful systems and try to change that.
1: Thank you so much, Jessica. And that does it for today's show. Before we leave you today, sort of piggybacking off of today's discussion, Jessica is leaving us soon, and we are looking for a new executive director. So if you're excited to work at a media organization that's committed to transparency and change, please visit our website for more information, radioproject.org. Making Contact team includes Anita Johnson, Jessica Partnow, Sabine Blazin. I'm Salima Hamarani. 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
4: Welcome to the archives of Radio Curious. I'm Barry Vogel. What is the importance that forgetting has played throughout human history? What will be the effects on society, relationships, and humanity now that so many aspects of our lives are digitally preserved? Victor Mayer Schoenberger, author of Delete, The Virtue of Forgetting in the Digital Age, and our guest in this archive edition of Radio Curious, has some insights into these questions. He argues that the capacity for eternal memory can have unanticipated and often unwanted consequences. The potentially humiliating content on Facebook, forever enshrined in cyberspace, and Google's search memory of the content and time of all our online searches may in the future reveal portions of our past we have entirely forgotten and would wish everyone else had too. In these two Radio Curious visits with Victor Mayer Schoenberger, we explore some of the ways in which our personal information, data, conversations, and experiences are forgotten by us as individuals. We also consider the future potential effects on society of digitally preserved information, as well as the consequences of remembering what is sometimes best forgotten. Victor Mayer Schoenberger spoke with us by phone from his then home in Singapore on January 4th, 2010, and began our conversation by describing how the digital age is shifting the brain's balance between remembering and forgetting.

0: This is perhaps one of the most profound shifts in recent times. For most of human history, humans by default forgot most of what they experienced in their daily lives. It took an effort for them to remember, to keep and hold on to experiences, ideas that they felt were important to them. And it was very easy for them to forget because forgetting was built into them, built into our brains. The digital age has reversed that default. Today, it is very easy for us to remember. In fact, it has become the default. And forgetting has gotten expensive.
1: However, what is remembered is what has been converted into a digital form of preservation. Our conversation, for instance, I'm recording on a computer and it will be on our website. But in an unrecorded conversation, what we say to each other would not necessarily be remembered by default in that fashion.
0: That is absolutely right. This is another problem of the digital age in the sense that what is remembered is not a comprehensive record of our lives, but is biased towards what can be digitally recorded and then later digitally accessed. So what we remember today, what future generations will know about us, is not what we decide we want to have remembered, but what the digital devices that we use today by default can capture and remember. So oral conversations that we have will remain ephemeral, will not be captured, while what we have as a permanent record is what digital devices capture for us, mostly written text, but more and more video and audio as well.
1: Well, then, the common experience of having a private conversation goes by the wayside, and what we remember is determined by those who choose to submit it for capture, submissions of what somebody might buy on the internet from Amazon, for example, or submit in a blog.
0: That is true, and a lot of times we don't even know. It's not clear to us and transparent to us that something is being captured. For example, search engines, including most popularly Google, capture every search query that is sent to them and also remember every search result users click on. And for quite a number of months, they associate personal identifiable data with that, so they can trace it back to a particular human being. That means that Google knows more about our search behavior and our search patterns than we ourselves remember. Google receives about 1 billion-plus search requests a day and still remembers every one of them 9 months later. In fact, they remember every one of them years and years later. They just forget, quote-unquote, some of the personal identifiers, which means that Google knows and remembers stuff that most people don't understand, don't realize Google actually has the capacity to remember.
1: You say they remember it personally to you or me or anybody who uses a computer. How is that? I can understand how they remember it to a specific computer, but how about a public computer?
0: Well, there's a number of ways by which this can be done. First, Google, through its Google Mail services and Google Calendar services and all the other services that they offer, including Google Docs, asks members to log in. And when you remain logged in and then search, they know who you are. So that's the most easy and clearest. But even if you don't do that, and if you use a public computer, just by the way you search, by the cookies you have, by the IP address you use, by how you search, they are able to link back to you relatively well. There is some uncertainty on the edges, but by and large, most people keep using their own computers, whether they're laptops or smartphones or their desktop computers from home to search, and don't shift and change computers a lot of times. So in that sense, even if you're not logged into Google services, Google still has a very good way of finding out who you are. There is a wonderful little vignette for the power of search to identify human beings. A few years back, AOL, a totally different service, published a couple of 100,000 search records, and they said that they had taken away all of the personal identifiers. And a journalist, I believe it was from the New York Times, looked at the search records, and just by the way the search records were revealing demographic information, tried to identify a human being, and it was actually relatively easy. He could identify one woman from Atlanta, Georgia, and he called her up and said, "Do you know that AOL just released your search records? And they said that they took away the personal information, but I was able to identify you, and now I know what you searched. Are you comfortable with that?" And of course, she wasn't, surprisingly. And I think that is probably true for the vast majority of folks.
1: That lack of comfort is something that most people are unaware that exists. I'd like to direct our conversation, if I may, towards what happened about 100 years ago when the default for transportation was to go by foot or go by horse. And then it shifted to go by an automobile, auto in that it's self-mobile, gasoline-powered. And the change that has come throughout our world in the past 100 years. Taking the concept of the inversion of remembering versus forgetting, what predictions do you see in 20, 50 to 100 years of that inversion on the human brain, the human society?
0: Well, when we look at the importance of forgetting in a society and in individuals, the importance of our capacity to let bygone be bygone, the thought that comes immediately to our mind is the importance of forgetting as a measure, as a way to ensure privacy, individual privacy. And authors around the world over the last maybe two decades have predicted that if we take away our ability to forget, we create a society that will behave like what Jeremy Bentham called the panopticon, basically a prison in which the prisoners must assume that they're constantly watched, although they don't know whether they're being watched or not. And because they have to assume that they're being watched all the time, they behave accordingly. And so in a panopticon, Bentham said, in a panoptic prison, a very small number of guards can control a very large number of prisoners, and they all behave because they have to assume that they are constantly being watched, so to self-censor themselves. Authors around the world have argued that in internet times, we have moved towards a global panopticum in which everybody on the internet can watch everybody else's YouTube videos and blog entries and Flickr photographs and Facebook status messages and so forth. So we have created a global information panopticum. But there is a wrinkle to that, I think, and the wrinkle is that because the data remains accessible, not just for weeks, but for months and years, even decades, we have not only created a global panopticum, we have created what I call a temporal panopticum. That is a capacity to not just watch in the present, but to watch what people have done in the past. And so if people realize that, they become self-censoring. President Obama in September advised school children to watch themselves, what they say or do on the internet, because it might come to haunt them in years or decades into the future when they apply for a job, for example, which means basically that he told them, be careful and self-censor what you do on the internet. Now, that's helpful advice, except that it means that if we self-censor, it impoverishes the tools of communications that we have available to us, and it impoverishes what I believe is an important element of our society, namely robust public debate.
1: In this edition of Radio Curious, we're visiting with Victor Mayer Schoenberger from his home in Singapore. He's the author of Delete, The Virtue of Forgetting in the Digital Age, and we're discussing what can be anticipated in the next 20, 50, or 100 years, now that the concept of remembering versus forgetting has been inverted. Victor, you raised some interesting issues there. Self-censor impoverishes what you mentioned, but also creativity.
0: That is true. And that leads me to a second, perhaps to me, even more troubling challenge of comprehensive memory. Privacy is an important element, but when I went into this research, I discovered that our ability to forget actually plays an even more important and central role into our ability to make sense of our existence, of reality, of life. Because humans, by forgetting, also are able to abstract and generalize from their experiences, something that they keep and hold on to into the future. And if we lose our ability to forget, we also lose our ability to generalize and to abstract, to see the forest rather than just trees. And if we stop having the ability to forget, then we might forever be steeped into the details of our past rather than be able to rise above that and to act in the present and to look into the future. Unlearning, forgetting, is centrally important, an important element to creativity, to the ability to move forward, to have new thoughts and new ideas. And if we do away with the ability to forget through digital tools, for example, of remembering, then we impede upon our capacity as individuals as well as society to innovate, to be creative, and to move forward. And that, to me, is the second and more troubling challenge that comprehensive digital memory poses.
1: Can you give us some examples of how having access or the inability to forget impedes us?
0: Yes. There's a very intriguing story emerging from cognitive science through the study of what is called comprehensive digital memory in some people who cannot forget. There's a woman in California by the name of AJ who, for biological reasons, it seems, has difficulties forgetting. So you can ask her about a particular day 30 years ago, and she is able to tell you when she woke up, what she did in the morning, what was on television, who called, and what was on the newspaper for every day the last 30 years. So she has difficulties forgetting. Now, we would assume that she would enjoy that capacity. After all, she knew exactly where she left her car keys, parked her car. But the truth of the fact is that she is not seeing her ability to comprehensively remember her past as a benefit, but as a curse. For her, all of her past failed decisions are constantly present, and as she describes it, inhibit and limit and constrain her ability to act in time, that is, to act and decide in the present. And so an ever more overbearing past then limits her ability to live and be able to act in the present. And this is what we may face in a world in which the digital tools around us by default record most of our utterances and keep that record for for many years and decades available, not just to us, but potentially to the rest of the world.
1: Well, considering the malleability of the human brain in relationship to perhaps fax machines, 25 years ago they weren't available as they are now, and now they're falling aside to being able to send a document on a computer, perhaps with a confirmed signature.
0: Yes.
1: Do you see ways of a malleability of the human brain in the future so that digital memory can be separated from the ability to forget, and notwithstanding that we have access to all this information, we still may be able to make rational decisions?
0: You know, this is a very important element of the equation, because our human brain is beautiful, immalleable, in the sense that we can adjust our preferences and values. In fact, we do that all the time. Over time, our preferences and values do change. So 100 years ago or 150 years ago, we all held different values. We were much less concerned about equality or about gender parity, universal suffrage, and so forth. Today, we have different values, and we cherish these values very much. So the question is, can we have a value adjustment that lets us deal with comprehensive digital memory, just like we had a value adjustment that lets us deal with equality or general suffrage and so forth? The problem is that comprehensive digital memory confronts us not with a need to adjust a value, that is, to devalue the past or whatever, but it confronts us with the need to adjust the way by which humans process and weigh information. And that is much harder to do. We can adjust values, but it is extremely hard for us human beings to rewire our brains so that we process information differently. And so I don't see a fast-paced way for us humans to adjust quickly to a world of comprehensive digital memory. This rewiring that would be necessary to do that would take, I believe, many generations and hundreds of years.
1: That presents a pretty huge conundrum.
0: It does. And yet I believe that the key to solve the riddle is with us as well, because what is eminently malleable, much more malleable than the human brain, is in fact the digital devices that surround us. So what I suggest in the book, what we need to do is to revive the importance of forgetting and build forgetting into the digital devices that we have and that we utilize, much like it is built into our human brain.
1: Victor Mayer Schoenberger, author of Delete, The Virtue of Forgetting in the Digital Age. Let's hold off, if we can, for our second interview, a second conversation about how we can adjust the digital devices so that we can enhance forgetting, which to some may be an oxymoron. And stay for a little bit with the way we process information now and the importance of forgetting. And in doing so, I'd like to reference what you mentioned going back about 500 years to when the Catholic Church had significant control over written manuscripts. 50 or so years before Gutenberg created the movable type printing press, Cambridge University Library in England, you mentioned, had 122 books. Within 50 years after the invention of the movable type press, there were about 8 million. And you conclude that the control over memory was slipping from the church's hands. It seemed like that was almost an equally significant shift of the control of knowledge that we are now entering into.
0: Yes, I'd say that's true. The Catholic Church, for quite a number of centuries, held almost total control over a lot of the recorded information in the Western world at that time. And that slipped from its hands around the time of the introduction of the movable type and the translation version of the Bible into the vernacular. Today, we may be witnessing a similar shift in the sense that control over recorded information is slipping from the hands of us individuals and might be re-centralized, might be moving towards a relatively small number of organizations or institutions. Just imagine the enormous amount of information that Google, for example, is controlling through Google Books, the search data that they have, the control over YouTube and the photographs through Picasa and other tools that they have available, through the control over mail through Google Mail and so forth. So there is a re-centralization, if you want, of control.
1: And that control is no longer in the lap of the person who sits next to someone to whom they're showing a photo or sent to them privately through the postal system.
0: Not at all. In fact, what happens if I may use the term privatize and re-centralize information control is that if we fail to remember in our brains what happened in our past, we go back to our digital records, we revisit the digital documents, the photographs, the videos that we have kept and stored. But we keep and store this not anymore in the future in our computers, but in centralized computers of large information providers like Google. That means that Google now controls the ability to not just supply us with that information, but to also potentially alter that information and therefore alter human memory.
1: Well, that's the conversation of our next visit with Victor Mayer Schoenberger on Radio Curious. And before we close this one, Victor, can you tell us about a eureka moment or an aha moment that's come to you recently?
0: Yes, I was on book tour promoting Delete in the United States. And I was doing a radio interview like this, and I was, of course, always curious about stories of memory and so forth. And there was this woman calling in and telling me about her inability to move on, restart a new life after having done some stupid things in her youth, because her mugshot from having been in prison suddenly reappeared on the internet through a new commercial service that puts online all the mugshots of prisoners in the state of California, you know, way back 10, 20 years back. And when she told me the story, and then she posed a question of saying, so what am I going to do about this? How can I protect myself from my past, from a person that has long vanished? I was looking at it and I said, God, I have never thought about that particular side of it. And there is another whole dimension of the problem that I have completely missed and that might be even more troubling. And so I had this moment, of revelation that I probably need to write a sequel to Delete.
1: And can you tell us about an interesting book that you would recommend?
0: Yes, I would very much recommend what is called collected stories or collected fiction of Jorge Luis Borges, a fiction writer, short story writer from Argentina, who in the 60s, 70s wrote wonderful short stories that encapsulate the paradoxes and complexities of modern lives. He has a wonderful story about memory and remembering, but he also has other interesting stories, paradox conundrums. These paradox questions permeate these short stories. They are wonderful vignettes, and I highly recommend them.
1: Well, Victor Mayer Schoenberger, author of Delete, The Virtue of Forgetting in the Digital Age, thank you for being with us on Radio Curious.
0: Thank you very much, Barry, for having me.
1: Victor Mayer Schoenberger is the author of Delete, The Virtue of Forgetting in the Digital Age. The book that Victor Mayer Schoenberger recommends is Collected Fictions by José Luis Borges. This interview was recorded on January 4th, 2010. 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We appreciate your cards, ideas, and letters, and do enjoy hearing from you. The email is curious@radiocurious.org. The postal address is 700 West Smith Street, Ukiah, California, 95482. The phone is 707-621-5075. Ignacio Ayala is the assistant producer. I'm host and producer Barry Vogel. Thank you for listening.

0: Welcome to the Shortwave Report. I'm your host and producer, Dan Roberts. The Shortwave Report is a 30-minute review of news and opinion heard on a shortwave radio and the internet in Northern California. 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In today's edition, you'll hear reports from Germany's Radio Deutsche Welle, France 24, Radio Havana Cuba, and NHK World Radio Japan. We will begin with Germany's Radio Deutsche Welle. Just this morning, British Prime Minister Liz Truss announced her resignation. The act had been speculated for a few days, but it is still stunning, and her 6-week reign is the shortest in UK history. A British analyst explains the situation. Germany's Radio Deutsche Welle.
1: British Prime Minister Liz Truss has resigned just after 6 weeks in office. Her announcement comes after a bruising week of U-turns on economic and energy policy and a backlash from her own Conservative Party. Today's resignation makes her the shortest-serving Prime Minister in UK history. In a speech outside Downing Street, Truss said she can no longer deliver on the mandate for which she was elected.
2: I came into office at a time of great economic and international instability. Families and businesses were worried about how to pay their bills. Putin's illegal war in Ukraine threatens the security of our whole continent, and our country has been held back for too long by low economic growth. I was elected by the Conservative Party with a mandate to change this. I recognise, though, given the situation, I cannot deliver the mandate on which I was elected by the Conservative Party. I have therefore spoken to His Majesty the King to notify him that I am resigning as leader of the Conservative Party.
1: Now let's bring in Quentin Peel. He's a former commentator for the Financial Times and now with a Chatham House think tank. Quentin, how did it come to all this?
3: Well, they rushed Liz Truss into office when Boris Johnson was sacked. The third prime minister they've had in a row, first Boris Johnson overthrew Theresa May, you'll remember. And I think that they jumped for somebody in Liz Truss who was simply really not capable of holding the party together. She wooed the right wing of the Conservative Party, the hardline Brexiteers, to believe that she was the right person. And almost immediately, it's all blown up in her face. She represents a thoroughly divided party, and now they're going to try and hang on to power. Mm. It's a contradiction in terms, really.
1: Now, you mentioned Boris Johnson there. There are already reports that he is throwing his hat in the ring to replace Truss after just having resigned. What's to that?
3: I think it just shows really how chaotic the situation is. I saw an immediate reaction from one of the Conservative members of Parliament who said, if Boris Johnson were elected to be Prime Minister again, I would leave and join the Labour Party. So there really wouldn't be support with a very significant number of his own members of Parliament. They regard Boris Johnson as he's a winner electorally, but he's a loser as Prime Minister. He was a dreadful Prime Minister who misbehaved, misled the House of Commons, and lost credibility to the office. Mm-hmm. So I think that it would be a sign of desperation if they turned back to him.
1: Well, calls for a general election are growing louder by the minute. Can the Conservative Party really afford to ignore that?
3: I think they're going to try and ignore it, but there is, it's not just the opposition parties. Clearly, the Labour Party is demanding a general election. It's very clear from the opinion polls that that is what a clear majority of voters, way over 70%, want a general election. But the truth is that an awful lot of Conservative members of Parliament would be condemned to lose their seats and therefore lose their incomes if they went for a general election. And as we say in English, usually turkeys don't vote for Christmas. It looks like going for a general election would be voting for a turkey's Christmas.
1: Is Labour really interested in holding a general election right now, given the difficult situation the country is in?
3: I think they would be quite torn, actually, because whoever takes power at this moment faces a very severe economic crisis. They face the consequences of the war in Ukraine, and they face all the problems following COVID and the really critical state of the National Health Service. Having said all of that, there is a fundamental problem at the heart of this that was self-inflicted, and that is the whole Brexit process. It split the Conservative Party, it split the Labour Party, and it split the country. Whoever comes to power has got to try and heal those deep divisions.
1: You mentioned here on DW that the decision for Brexit would haunt the country for years. Is that what we're seeing today?
3: Absolutely. I think it is absolutely right. It was a terrible self-inflicted wound. It's had economic consequences because the trade with Europe has slumped, and inward investment into the United Kingdom, which over the years has tended to be the one benefit to the country, that has also declined sharply because outside Europe, the British Isles are no longer as an attractive a place to do business as they used to be. So Brexit has been very much a self-inflicted wound, above all at the behest of the Conservative Party. But Labour is scared of making a big issue as well because, as I said, it divides the country right down the middle.
1: Quentin Peel, thank you very much for your insight.
0: That analysis was from Germany's Radio Deutsche Welle, which may be heard at a combined audio-video website, dw.com, as well as on YouTube at their channels called DW News and DW Documentary. They also have RSS feeds. Next, France 24. First, a report on the protest and strikes across France on Tuesday that saw tens of thousands of citizens demanding that the government deal with inflation. Then an interview with the Pakistani Minister of Foreign Affairs, Hina Rabini Kaur. She discusses whether we are in a world war, a demand for the cessation of military hostilities, how climate change has destroyed much of her country, international aggressiveness, and how China is not seen as a threat to its neighbors. France 24.
4: Frustrated with the rising cost of living and stagnant salaries, thousands took to the streets of Paris on Tuesday, demanding action from both employers and the government.
5: When we go from working into retirement, we have half of our salary, but everything else is going up. We're very concerned about the cost of living. We haven't gone on holiday in 3 years.
6: It's been 12 years since the Nicolas Sarkozy regime, and the index point that determines civil servant salaries hasn't moved.
4: The protests, which also hit other French cities, come after weeks of walkouts at oil refineries over salary increases. The industrial action has sparked fuel shortages, particularly in northern France, and the government ordered some employees back to work. The move angered the hard-left CGT union, which urged other sectors around France to strike on Tuesday. A call heeded by some high school teachers, public hospital employees, and transport workers.
7: Wages for someone starting at the Paris Transport Authority is a bit above the minimum wage. It's 1,400 to 1,500, so it's largely insufficient. We need to seize this incredible opportunity that the refineries have brought us.
4: The strikes represent Macron's biggest challenge since he won a second term in April. And demonstrations are only expected to continue as he seeks to implement his flagship domestic policy of raising the retirement age.
8: Pakistan's Minister of State for Foreign Affairs, Hina Rabbani Kar, thank you for being with us here on France 24. I need your reaction to what we're seeing unfolding now. Iran aligning with Russia, NATO backing Ukraine. Are we already in a world war?
9: I hope not. I mean, I don't think the world, certainly not the planet, can afford a war. It seems we are happily waltzing into one. And that's why countries like Pakistan enrich, I believe, the multilateral fora because of our own experience of conflict in our backyard for decades. And to see that a lot of money, weapons, effort, blood spent eventually has to somehow be dealt with or to be solved or left unsolved on the negotiating table. Therefore, we look at all of this and our perspective on this has remained consistent, which is that there must be immediate cessation of hostilities so more people don't lose lives and then get to the negotiating table. We are actually a country which is quite used to other countries, very large countries making nuclear threats. Prime Minister Modi recently made a statement that he had not kept nuclear weapons for Diwali. Our message to everyone who uses these...
8: Seeing unfolding now. Iran aligning with Russia, NATO backing Ukraine. Are we already in a world war?
9: I hope not. I mean, I don't think the world, certainly not the planet, can afford a war. It seems we are happily waltzing into one. And that's why countries like Pakistan enrich, I believe, the multilateral fora because of our own experience of conflict in our backyard for decades. And to see that a lot of money, weapons, effort, blood spent eventually has to somehow be dealt with or to be solved or left unsolved on the negotiating table. Therefore, we look at all of this and our perspective on this has remained consistent, which is that there must be immediate cessation of hostilities so more people don't lose lives and then get to the negotiating table. We are actually a country which is quite used to other countries, very large countries making nuclear threats. Prime Minister Modi recently made a statement that he had not kept nuclear weapons for Diwali. Our message to everyone who uses these things callously or the threat of such weapons callously.

0: of this, and our perspective on this has remained consistent, which is that there must be immediate cessation of hostilities so more people don't lose lives and then get to the negotiating table. We are actually a country which is quite used to other countries, very large countries making nuclear threats. Prime Minister Modi recently made a statement that he had not kept nuclear weapons for Diwali. Our sure. message to everyone who uses these things callously or the threat of such weapons callously is that responsibility is required for those who own or have a place, have a seat on the table. We must all go back to the principles of the UN Charter, applicable universally, whether it's in the East or West, Asia or Europe. I tell you, the world might truly become a different place if we start doing that. Within a period of few months, we saw forest fires, which were unprecedented in Pakistan's history, extreme drought conditions, which we've had before. And in the same area that we had drought conditions, now we had these, what could be called extreme flooding, which was, frankly speaking, not riparian flooding even. It was literally flooding, which was happening because of climate change, because of 3 degrees higher temperatures. I think it's a sign where everybody must coalesce their energies, their resources, and come together to a country like this, especially when we come to the difficult part of rebuilding and reconstruction.
1: And for that rebuilding, the Prime Minister calling for mega funds. What does he mean specifically? How much? How? Where?
0: Look, if you look at the replacement cost of the damage that has been done to infrastructure, which includes roads, schools, colleges, everything, housing, you'd probably be looking at a number which is very large, about $30 billion or so. But what do you want to do? You don't want to just build back in a poor manner or in a dirty manner. You want to build back in a manner which has adaptation and resilience built into it. We know enough of that exists in our arsenal, so to speak, as to how to do it. But we need resources to be able to do it. Now, Pakistan being a country which has not contributed to the climate crisis, we are not even 0.8%, about 0.8% is our carbon footprint. Do we deserve to fight this alone when this is a mess that is not of our own making? And especially when this is actually hurting the people who are least deserving of it, because this is the poorest of the poor. So in Pakistan, I believe this is not a Pakistan moment. It's a climate change moment. It's a climate crisis moment.
1: Have the French told you what date would be set for this?
0: So we are looking at, we are hoping for somewhere in the, because people cannot wait for 3 months to start rebuilding their homes, right? So we're looking at, we're hoping for somewhere around the end of November, early December at best, but we are asking for end of November.
1: We've been talking about these great power sort of confrontations on the war in Ukraine, on the climate change that's directly affecting Pakistan. Mm-hmm. Right now, there's a very important Chinese Communist Party Congress mm-hmm. taking place. And China's role is coming under the spotlight, and it's been a kind of debt diplomacy, say mm-hmm. some. You're a country that owes money to China. Mm-hmm. Your thoughts on how you borrow and how you deal with China going forward?
0: Okay, so this is very interesting, because when you talk about a region, it really is very telling that the country, the region that that country comes from, barring India, all of its China's neighbors have a pretty good view about China's role for peace, regional peace and stability. But outside of the region, countries have a very difficult view, which we come across every day. We don't look at this as debt diplomacy at all. We look at it as infrastructure diplomacy, at building room for convergence diplomacy, because when you create infrastructure which links a country, a certain country, North-South corridor, build that corridor then, gives you nodes to be interconnected within the region. So we look at it as regional connectivity, not as a debt diplomacy at all. I can only speak for my country, and when I speak for my country, I can tell you that all of this infrastructure that China has contributed towards in terms of assisting Pakistan with financial, not assistance, but financial, you know, sort of models to come up with, are ones which we needed. And to be in, what is interesting to note is that we had already gone to the World Bank and to the Asian Development Bank and to the US and to the UK and to the EU saying that these are infrastructure projects that Pakistan would like to be funded if you have the financial resources to lend us the money to do so. So this is not something which is China-specific. This is certainly Pakistan-specific when I look at it in the broader scheme of things. And this is on Pakistan's demand rather than on China's supply. an important point to perhaps be noted. As far as the assertiveness of China is concerned, I

0: I believe every country is becoming much more confrontational and assertive. This is not only China. And I believe a lot of this has to do with the threat perception and the fear that has been built in by populist leaders all over the world. This is not, certainly not, helping the world deal with the crises which are actually real, which are actually existential, such as the climate crisis, such as the food security crisis, such as the financial crisis. So we are happily now creating new crises which require money to be spent on arsenal building, on military building, rather than on dealing with the crises which are at our door, which are pretty much have the capacity to knock us all off the face of the planet. But we seem to think that we have bigger, better problems at hand, which is confrontation and more confrontation.
1: Hina Rabbani-Kar, many thanks for joining us here on France 24.
2: That interview is from France 24. 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On to Radio Havana, Cuba. The Pakistani government summoned the U.S. ambassador for an official protest of Joe Biden's remarks on Pakistani nuclear weapons. Bolivian President Luis Arce has called for unity to stop right-wing coup plotters who are seeking to destabilize the country. Rescue operations continue in Venezuela in the region destroyed by a landslide after days of extreme rainfall. A new U.S. report warns that 69% of tracked animal species have declined since 1970. Radio Havana, Cuba.
3: Pakistan has summoned the American ambassador to Islamabad for an official protest for U.S. President Joe Biden's remarks on the country's nuclear weapons. In a speech last week, Biden questioned the safety of Pakistan's nuclear program. He said Pakistan is maybe one of the most dangerous nations in the world, as it has nuclear weapons without any cohesion. Biden's apparently off-the-cuff remark was made in the context of the changing geopolitical situation globally. The United States president claimed the world was changing rapidly and countries were rethinking their alliances. And the truth of the matter is, I generally believe this, that the world is looking to us, not a joke. Even our enemies are looking to us to figure out how we figure this out, what we do. Biden went on to boast that the United States has the capacity to lead the world. Pakistan's Foreign Minister Bilawal Bhutto Zardari said he was amazed by Biden's strange comments. As far as the question of the safety and security of Pakistan's nuclear assets are concerned, we meet all each and every international standard in accordance with the IAEA, International Atomic Energy Agency, he said at a press conference.
4: Bolivian President Luis Arce has called for the unity of the country's social organizations to confront the reorganizing of actions of the right-wing coup plotters seeking to destabilize the national government. The Bolivian president stressed the importance of preserving unity to defeat coup attempts, as well as to respect the statutes within social organizations. The head of state said, quote, "The right wing has been doing it. They have been trying to divide us from many of our brothers, but we have seen a lot of political maturity in understanding the real problem and facing it." Arce warned that the right-wing sectors want to show their strength and assure that his government seeks to work, produce and demand peace to face the adversities imposed by the current international context. He recalled that they are also working to overcome the eternal economic crisis in which the de facto government of Jeanine Añez left the country and which was supported by the current governor of the Department of Santa Cruz, Luis Fernando Camacho. In recent days, Governor Camacho, together with the pro-Santa Cruz committee headed by Romulo Calvo, threatened the government with an indefinite strike starting October the 21st if it does not bring forward to 2023 the date of the population census scheduled for 2024. These right-wing sectors have refused to participate in dialogue processes on the subject before international organizations such as the United Nations Population Fund, the UNFPA, the Latin American and Caribbean Democratic Center, or CELADE, and Bolivian social organizations. In Venezuela, officials from the administration of President Nicolas Maduro remain deployed in the town of Las Tejeras, supervising the tasks for the recovery of the affected areas after the October 8th landslide. They confirmed that the death toll has risen to 50 people. Citizen Security Minister Remigio Ceballos has reported that 3,200 officials and members of the Bolivian National Armed Forces, the FANB, continue tirelessly in search and rescue efforts. Ceballos said, quote, "We are working to provide comprehensive care to the people in terms of food, hydration, education, health, and psychological support. We do not rule out that there will be still people who unfortunately are trapped in the rubble. We continue to carry out search operations." Ceballos added that dog brigades will be able to act more efficiently when larger debris is removed. Health Minister Gabriela Jimenez confirmed that over 300 doctors and nurses are still deployed in Las Tejeras. The Venezuelan government reiterated its commitment to the full recovery of the areas affected by the rains and gave thanks for the international solidarity with the affected families. President Maduro tweeted, quote, "The Bolivarian Revolution has gained a lot of experience in dealing with complex situations."
3: A new report in the United States warns that some wild animal populations are declining on a devastating scale. The 2022 Living Planet Index finds populations of amphibians, birds, fish, mammals, and reptiles that were tracked for the study have declined by an average of 69% since 1970. The report's authors note that population of many species have increased over that time, even as the biodiversity of animal species continue to plunge rapidly, due to the combined effects of habitat loss, overfishing, pollution, and the climate crisis.
2: Those reports were from Radio Havana, Cuba. 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On shortwave, Cuba may be heard from noon to 1 p.m. at 15140, and from 6 p.m. to midnight at either 6000, 6060, or 6165. At their website, you can stream the English version at noon Pacific Daylight Saving Time from Monday through Friday. If you have questions or comments about the shortwave report or could assist me by supporting this listener-funded program, I may be reached through the website and PayPal or by writing to Dan Roberts at P.O. Box 1162, Willits, California 95490. 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Many, many thanks. We will conclude with NHK World Radio Japan. Mayors from across the globe spent 2 days in Hiroshima discussing peace and ways to persuade governments to abandon nuclear weapons. South Korean and U.S. military troops are doing ground drills while the North fired more missiles as a countermeasure. The protest in Iran over the death of Mahsa Amini in police custody continue after a month with over 100 Iranian citizens killed in clashes. NHK Japan.
5: Mayors from countries across the globe have spent 2 days together in Hiroshima. They discussed ways to achieve peace and persuade governments to get rid of nuclear weapons. They wrapped up by issuing what they call the Hiroshima Appeal. Representatives of more than 8,000 municipalities attended the General Conference of Mayors for Peace. Their final appeal reflects the growing threats to peace since Russia invaded Ukraine. The mayors urged the United Nations and all national governments to reduce international tension and the risk nuclear weapons could be used. They also mentioned the wishes of atomic bomb survivors known as hibakusha. They're asking leaders to share the hibakusha's earnest desire for peace, work for nuclear disarmament, and abandon the notion of nuclear deterrence. The mayors also urged leaders to ratify the UN treaty that bans nuclear weapons and work harder to get rid of them. The mayors for peace plan to hold their next general conference in 2025 in the city of Nagasaki. The South Korean military has staged a river-crossing drill with U.S. forces, apparently with North Korea's ongoing military provocations in mind. Members of the media were invited to watch. More than 1,000 South Korean and U.S. troops took part in the exercise in Yeosu, Gyeonggi Province. It was part of a regular field maneuver drill that began on Monday. Tanks and armored vehicles crossed a pontoon bridge over a 300-meter-wide river. In a simulation, a nearby bridge had been destroyed. South Korean military helicopters flew overhead.
6: A drill like this is extremely important given the Korean peninsula's geography with many rivers.
7: So the purpose of the training today was to conduct a large-scale combined wet gap crossing operation to validate the capabilities of both the U.S. and Korean forces.
5: The South Korean military says the exercise is designed to respond to a variety of potential threats, including those posed by Pyongyang's nuclear arms and missiles. On Wednesday, the North fired artillery shells for the second consecutive day toward the west of the Korean peninsula in the Yellow Sea. It described the action as a countermeasure to the South's ongoing military drills.
8: It's been 1 month since Mahsa Amini, a 22-year-old Iranian woman, died while in police custody. Her death sparked nationwide protest, which had been met with a violent crackdown by Iranian authorities. International observers say that's led to more killings. Amnesty International has confirmed at least 144 people, including 23 children, had been killed in clashes between Iranian security forces and protesters. Sporadic clashes between the security forces and demonstrators still continue, as demonstrators argue that Amini died from being beaten by police. The Iranian government says she died of heart failure. Solidarity protests have been held around the world. People in a number of countries have been staging demonstrations, raise voices for women's rights in Iran. As public pressure grows, Iran's government has taken some policy steps. On Sunday, a parliamentary committee published a report that points to the need to review rules on headscarves through legal or other means.
2: 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The Shortwave Report, which is now in its 26th year of production, remains free to rebroadcast upon notification. 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
10: Really?
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11: Hi, Joe. Say, I just heard the good news. What are you going to do with the money?
9: 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Here he is, the one, the only...
10: Well, here I am again with a chance for each of our couples to win up to $10,000. And if any of them say the secret word, they'll win an extra $100. George, who's first?
9: Well, Groucho, we have Viva Smith and David Ewan waiting to talk to you. So, folks, you come in, please, and meet Groucho Marx.
10: Welcome to You Bet Your Life. Say the secret word, and you each take home an extra $100. It's a common word, something you see every day. Viva Smith and David Ewan. Ewan?
12: Ewan, that's right.
10: Ewan. Viva, I've heard of Viva La France and Viva Via, but where'd Viva Smith come from?
13: Well, Groucho, I was born in a little town called Weird City, Kansas.
10: Weird City?
13: And it's not even on the map. Oh. Weird.
10: Weird City, yeah?
13: Weird, W-E-I-R.
10: Oh.
13: It was a coal mining town.
10: Coal mining?
13: Not anymore. They've got all the coal out of the ground now. I'm a coal miner's daughter, in fact.
10: Oh, you are? You don't look like a coal miner's daughter. At least you're not very lumpy. You're
13: kind of chubby.
10: You're more the bituminous type. And you're David Smith, huh?
12: No, David Ewan.
10: Oh, you're David Ewan?
12: Ewan, that's right.
10: Where are you from, Dave?
12: Well, I was born in Austria, just outside of Vienna, and I came here when I was four. Went to the schools in New York City.
10: What sort of work do you do, Dave?
12: I'm a musicologist.
10: Oh, well, that sounds real classy. What is the music? Is that a piano tuner?
12: Well, I've written about 35 books on music, which have been translated in about 10 languages. And they cover just about every facet of musical activity I've done.
10: Rock and roll?
12: No, not rock and roll, but I did do a book on popular music called Panorama of American Popular Music.
10: Don't you call
12: music
10: rock and roll popular music?
12: No, it isn't music.
10: No.
12: It isn't popular. It is popular, but it isn't music.
10: Well, let's leave rock and roll out of it for this week. Who is writing music you do like? Who's your favorite composer today?
12: Well, in contemporary American music, I would consider Richard Rodgers.
10: Well, he's great. Why do you consider him as opposed to all the others?
12: Well, my last book is a biography on Richard Rodgers.
10: Oh, I see. Are you married?
12: Yes, I am.
10: Oh. How did you meet your wife, Viva?
12: Viva's not my wife.
10: Oh. Well, who is your wife? How did you meet her and how?
12: I don't really remember how I met her, probably introduced by my friends.
10: Do you still regard them as your friends, these people?
12: Yes, I do, because I probably introduced them to their wives.
10: Oh, well, that's one way of getting even. Now, tell us again how you met your wife, and this time, lie about it.
12: Well, I was going to tell you that how she fell in love with me, if you want to know. That I do remember.
10: Well, that I don't believe, but go on.
12: You see, we were just
10: this
12: friends.
10: Is one incredible story after another here.
12: Oh, this really happened. We were just friends. And one day I happened to tell her that I played poker with the Four Marx Brothers. And she was as crazy about the Four Marx Brothers as I was. So that was the day the love walked in.
10: Well, you couldn't have played poker with the Marx Brothers. None of us ever had any money.
12: But I did.
10: Oh, I see. Well, you sound pretty bitter. You better tell us the whole story now.
12: Well, here's what happened. You were appearing on the Broadway musical stage for the first time. I think it was Alsatia.
10: Yeah, were you married then?
12: No, I was a youngster. 1925, I was born 1907, so I was 18.
10: What went on during this game?
12: Well, I came down to interview you for one of the magazines. And
10: when
12: I came in, you were in costume already, and you were the five of you, because there were five brothers then, were playing poker. What I didn't know was that the Four Marx Brothers, playing poker with the Four Marx Brothers is not an orthodox procedure. I was asking you questions, and while you made me punch drunk with your crazy answers, Chico would look into my cards, he signaled to Harpo, and then when Harpo had better cards than I had, he would raise me. And when he had worse cards, he'd tear up his cards, and Chico gave him another five cards. When the game was over, I didn't have an interview and I didn't have any money because I lost $7.
10: Well, that's the Marx Brothers, all right. What'd you do? Did you call the cops?
12: No, I didn't. Chico gave me back the $7.
10: Oh, he did?
12: Oh, yes.
10: Oh, then it couldn't have been the Marx Brothers. Must have been the Dolly Sisters. Well, time is running out, so let's go from the musical world to the financial one and play You Bet Your Life. Now, remember your partner, so
12: yes,
10: you can discuss anything before you make your final conclusion.
12: Yes.
10: You selected literature. I'm going to ask you some questions. If you miss two in a row, you're out. If you get four in a row right, you win $1,000. Number one, the first question is, in the 1600s, who wrote the three great comedies, The Silent Woman, The Alchemist, and Volpone?
13: Ben Jonson
10: is right, yes.
9: And you're on the way with one right.
10: In which of Shakespeare's plays was Caliban a character? C-A-L-I-B-A-N.
12: Yes, I know. Midsummer's Night Dream.
10: No, I'm sorry. It's The Tempest.
12: Oh, yes.
9: Well, now we have one wrong. Don't get the next one wrong or the game is over for
10: us. Who wrote the King Solomon's Mines and She, a book called She?
12: Oh, think so. Where is she? Oh, yes, I know. Oh, he's right. Ryder Haggard?
10: Ryder Haggard,
14: yeah,
10: is right.
14: Scare me. You have one right now.
13: Scare me, too.
10: Now, who wrote Jungle Stories and Kim?
12: That's Kipling.
13: Kipling.
10: Kipling, right. Herring, that's right. No, just Kipling, yes. Now, what author created Uriah Heep?
12: Uriah Heep, that's Dickens.
10: That's right, Dickens.
14: You're almost there. Get the next one right, and $1,000 is yours.
10: He lies across the ice in what famous novel?
12: Uncle Tom.
10: Uncle Tom's Cabin.
14: Cabbage. Four in a row, yeah,
10: blue eyes. Now, you've won $1,000. You can keep it and quit, or else you can come back later and try to double your money. You may even get a crack at $10,000. So go over there and sit down and think about it. And if we don't see you later, thanks for being on the show. And you certainly worked for that money.
9: In just a moment, our second couple will join Groucho to play You Bet Your Life.
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10: George, what have you got now to...
14: Well, Groucho, we have a couple
10: to
14: of...
10: To baffle me.
14: I think this will, too. We have a couple of brothers on deck now. They're Ted and Tom Lagarde. So, boys, you come in, please, and meet Groucho Marx.
10: Welcome to You Bet Your Life. Say the sacred word and divide an extra $100. It's a common word, something you see every day. Ted and Tom Lagarde, quadruplets, huh?
12: Twins.
10: I thought so, because you're both wearing the same kind of neckties. Where are you boys from?
17: Well, we're from Mackay, North Queensland, Australia.
10: Is that the real Mackay?
17: A lot of people call it Mackay, and a lot of people call it Mackay. It's the stunner.
10: Well, you said the secret word. You said the secret word, people, so you and your father each get $50. It's 50 for you and 50 for you, Dad. Are you married, Tom?
17: No, we're single.
10: No, this is Tom, isn't it?
17: I'm Tom.
10: Oh, you're Tom. Well, are you married?
18: No, we're not married.
10: You're not married?
17: We're both single.
10: Why?
18: If we meet a
17: couple of twin girls that we like, we'll...
10: A couple of twins? You mean you want four?
17: No. twin girls. If we meet twin girls, we'll get married.
10: You would? Well, wouldn't it be confusing for twins to marry twins? You'd never know whether you were kissing your wife or squeezing your sister-in-law. Well, what would you expect from your prospective brides?
17: Well, we expect them to be able to cook, wash, clean... Knit, darn, socks.
18: Likes to stay home and, you know...
17: Not to be the boss.
10: I see. In other words, what you fellas are looking for are unpaid domestics, is that it? Well, kids, you can forget it. You'll never get married. American girls like to cook, wash, and clean, but not the way you want. What they want to do is cook their husband's goose, wash their hands of the kids, and clean out the joint bank account. I want to thank every bachelor in the audience. Even a couple of married men are applauding. What did you do over there in Australia?
18: Well, we worked on our...
10: Ted, you're Ted.
18: Yeah, I'm Ted, yes.
10: Yeah. Then you must be Tom,
17: that's
10: huh?
17: That's right.
18: Right, you ask me the question.
10: Yeah.
18: No, I'll answer the question.
10: Yeah, you keep your trap shut. I've changed my mind. I want to ask you the question. What did you do over there? I've skipped again. I want to go back to you.
18: Well, we were born on a farm, and we cut cane until we were 13.
10: You cut cane until you were 13?
18: Mm-hmm.
10: Where was Abel while this was going on?
17: Sugar cane. Just sugar cane.
10: Sugar cane. Well, I cut school until I was 40, eh?
17: Well, we left home when we were 15. We went to work on a cattle station.
10: What's that?
18: Like a ranch.
17: It's like a ranch. We used to... drove cattle, round up cattle, dip and earmark and brand and inoculate cattle. It was a pretty rough.
18: Pretty rough life. Job.
17: They used to wake us up with the kookaburras.
10: Used to wake you up with a what?
17: Kookaburras, around about 4 o'clock in the morning.
10: What's a kookaburra? Is that an alarm clock?
17: No, it's a bird.
18: It's a bird.
10: The bird calls out?
17: A bird calls out.
10: Is this trained to do this?
18: Tom calls like, he sings out like a kookaburra.
10: Let's hear. How's a kookaburra go?

0: That wouldn't get me out of bed. That would get me under the bed. Well, why did you do this?
1: Well, we thought it was like the movies.
0: You thought working on cattle ranch would be like the movie?
1: We were 10 years old, Roger, before we saw our first picture. Mum drove us into town. It was we used to live way out in the bush, 13 miles, and she drove us into town in this old sulky. It's a kind of a buggy. And we saw a picture. It was a cowboy picture. And so we thought, well, that's what it would be like. But it was pretty tough.
2: It was rough. We only used to get three.
0: How much did you get?
2: 3 quid a week.
0: How much?
2: 3? 4.
1: We used to get £4. 4 quid a week.
2: 3 quid a week we used to get.
1: We used to get 4 quid a week.
2: We used to get 3 quid a week and our tucker.
0: You got your tucker?
2: Yeah.
0: I didn't know Sophie was in Australia. Well, what did you do after that, Tom?
1: Tucker is...
0: He got Sophie Tucker, and what did you got 4 quid and you got tucker?
1: We went to Bubba Wubba.
0: You went to where?
1: Bubba Wubba.
0: Well, cut out the baby talk. Now, let's say you're grown-up men.
1: Bubba Wubba, and we competed in a rodeo. It was our first rodeo event experience. We broke our wrists and busted our knees. We had a real rough time, but at least we got our tucker and our expenses, bakshi.
0: Uh-huh. Bakshi, what's that? Is there anything like a quid?
1: No, it's free. Bakshi means free.
0: Oh, gratis, eh? What are your plans now? What would you like to do?
1: We'd like to get in the movies.
2: In the movies.
0: In the movies?
1: Mm-hmm.
0: Well, the second show at the Pantages starts at 9:50. Well, let's see if you're qualified to be movie cowboys. Can you ride?
2: Yeah, we can ride.
0: Good?
2: Yeah, fairly good.
0: Can you rope?
1: Yeah.
2: Yes.
1: No, not real good, but we can do a bit.
0: Can you bulldog a steer?
2: Sure. Yeah.
0: Can you steer a bulldog?
2: No, beg your pardon.
0: Well, if you can do all these things, you don't belong in Western movies. You belong on a TV panel show. No, it was nice having you up here, and you're real talented, and I wish you lots of success, and I'm sure you're going to have it.
1: Thanks.
0: Now, let's see how well you can do in the quiz, and let's hope you do well. You selected professions of famous people. If I'll ask you some questions, if you miss 2 in a row, you're out. If you get 4 in a row right, you win $1,000. Remember, before you answer, talk it over with your brother. Eh?
1: Righty.
0: Yeah, give me the profession of Chester W. Nimitz. N-I-M-I-T-Z.
3: Nimitz. You heard of Nimitz? You never heard of the guy
2: is
3: in my life before.
2: American, is he American? Groucho?
3: Yeah. American.
0: Such is fame, huh?
3: Well, let's take a guess at Nimitz. He's anything to do with science?
0: He was the admiral of the Pacific Fleet. He was the head of the whole Pacific Fleet.
4: Well, unfortunately, you didn't know that, so you have one wrong.
3: Righty.
0: If you don't know Nimitz, I'm afraid to ask you the next one.
2: Can you...
0: All right, who was George Arliss?
3: George Arliss.
0: What was his profession?
3: He was a...
0: A-R-L-I-S-S.
3: George Arliss. Wasn't he in... He was in show business.
0: Yes, that's right.
4: You're on the right track now. You have one right. Get 3 more right, and you'll have $1,000.
0: You fellas make me nervous. What was Sir Arthur Sullivan's profession?
3: Sir Arthur Sullivan.
0: Oh, why did you pick this?
3: Well, all the categories were so we
1: complicated.
0: Oh, this is very simple, apparently, yeah?
3: Sullivan. It's too late. He's in the Parliament.
2: He's a parliamentarian.
0: Oh, Gilbert and Sullivan, the composer. What was Jan Paderewski's profession?
3: Jan Paderewski, he was a great composer.
0: Yeah, you're right.
4: You have one right now.
0: I'll find something on here.
3: Okay.
0: Who was Les Darcy?
3: Les Darcy is a great fighter.
2: Fighter.
0: From where?
3: From Australia.
0: That's right.
4: You have 2 right now. Only 2 more to go.
0: Name the capital of Australia.
2: Canberra.
0: It's not on here. I just made that up. Les Darcy isn't on here either. All right. In what field is the name Frank Lloyd Wright famous?
3: Frank Lloyd Wright.
2: Writer?
3: No. Don't say that, a writer.
0: Probably the world's most famous architect.
2: Oh, right, dear.
4: Well, now we're back to one wrong again.
0: I think I'll go back to what was the capital of Australia?
4: You have one wrong. Don't get this one wrong.
0: What did Vincent van Gogh do? Van Gogh. G-O-G-H.
3: In science?
0: I don't know what he did in science, but that wasn't his profession.
3: What was...
0: He's a famous painter. Didn't you remember he cut off one of his ears so he could see better?
4: You got two wrong
0: in a row. I'm sorry, well, Miss in a row. We certainly gave you many opportunities here.
3: Sure, we appreciate it.
0: We don't want you to go away broke. You've won $100, haven't you?
3: Sure.
2: Already.
0: Well, here's a chance to win another 100. Are you ready? No help in the audience, because this is a tough one. From what large animal do we get whalebone? Canberra is right.
5: We'll find out if our first couple will try for $10,000 in just a moment.
6: In centuries past, this was the sound that used to get the news around. Yes, in centuries past, the people on one side of the hill beat the drum to share the news of the world with the people on the other side of the hill. And since the world in those days was a smaller, more easygoing world, this was enough to get the news around. Ours is a chaotic age with critical events flashing across the face of the earth. Fortunately for us, we can keep up with these events because we have at our fingertips the fastest means of communication ever devised. We have radio. And NBC Radio, with news on the hour, keeps you alerted to world events wherever they happen, as soon as they happen. From ages primitive to present, people have wanted to keep up with events. In our day and age, this is the sound that really gets the news around. This is Leon Pearson inviting you to keep up with the news on the hour all day, every day, over most of these NBC stations.
0: All right, George, we're ready to see who wants to get a crack at all this money. Will you bring out the first couple?
7: All right, Groucho, Viva Smith and David Ewan. Would you come back, please?
0: You've won $1,000 so far. If you decide to try for the 10 and you fail, you wind up with a total of 500. What are you going to do?
8: I'll try for it.
0: You, what about you?
9: Well, Groucho, I'll just keep the 500.
0: Well, that's your privilege. You're not going ahead. That's your privilege. Congratulations on winning the $500. Now take a seat over there and watch the fireworks.
9: Thank you.
0: You're ready to go to try for the big question.
8: Yes, I'd like to try.
0: Think of a number between 1 and 10.
8: Seven.
0: Seven? Give the wheel a twist.

number was 7. It landed on 3. So this question is worth $1,000. I'm sure you're aware that Columbus sailed in 1492 and discovered the New World. But for $1,000, tell me the name of the Spanish port from which he sailed on his historic voyage.

0: Take a guess.
1: Well, I know that this city is not in Spain, but I always thought he sailed from Lisbon.
0: No, it's Palos. P-A-L-O-S. Palos, Spain. Sorry you missed it, but you wind up with $250.
1: Thank
0: Congratulations,
1: you.
0: And thanks for being with us.
2: 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Produced by John Goodell. Directed by Robert Dwan and Bernie Smith. Music by Jack Meekin. This is George Fenneman reminding you to tune in again next week, same time, same station, to hear the one, the only Groucho. And see Groucho every Thursday evening on NBC television. You Bet Your Life is heard by our armed forces around the world.
3: Love. Oh, let's say it again. Love. And we just love to say that word, don't we? We just love this song, and we just love this music, and we just love those burritos, and we just love this book, and we just love that movie, and we love you.

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2: Welcome, sisters. Welcome to the Lesbian Tent Revival Radio Hour. Now, today we're going to talk about the L words, the real L words, and one of them is not lesbian. No, sisters, we're going to talk about two L words today, two L words, and one of them you may never have heard of at all, and the other one I bet you've heard way too much of. And there's a reason for this. There's a connection between why you have never heard of one and why you have heard too much of the other. A connection. And a connection in the brain is another word for what? That's right, sisters, for synapse. So listen up now. Synapse with me today, and you may save yourself a lot of money on those U-Haul rentals. Words. Words are important. Now, I'm talking to you. With what? With words. And you're doing what when I talk? You are synapsing because words make you think. When you hear a word, you think about it. Remember, when neurons fire together, they wire together. That's how we learn to read. Point to the picture, read the word, right? There's a little spark somewhere in the brain, a little neuron that fires when it hears its name. But what if there's no name for something? Then how's that little neuron going to spark? How are you going to think about something if you don't have a word for it? Yes, ma'am, that's what I'm talking about. I'm talking about mind control, words. And in the patriarchy, there are some things they want us to think about all the time, but not very clearly. And that's the first L word we're going to talk about. And then there's other things they don't want us to think about at all. So they try not to have a word for it. And that's going to be the second L word. Are you with me? And I want to give you two examples of how this works. The patriarchy loves words about romance and sex because those words get women to interact with the devil. So everybody knows the word date. Everybody knows the word sexual. And those words are just fine and dandy because you still don't hear too much about lesbians. Okay, now before the 1970s, people weren't putting the word date together with rape. And they didn't put the word sexual together with harassment. You didn't hear those terms or read about them. Does this mean they weren't happening to women and hadn't been happening and happening a lot to women for about 200,000 years? No. Well, then why were there no terms for it? Because our enemy did not want us to have a name for what they were doing to us. Because if we couldn't name it, we couldn't frame it. And if we couldn't frame it, we couldn't get laws passed to protect ourselves. And that meant they could go on doing it to us as much as they wanted. So because dates are supposed to be voluntary, there couldn't be such a thing as date rape. She must have given mixed messages, or maybe she just changed her mind later. Probably she was jealous. And because sexual is supposed to refer to something pleasant and exciting, there couldn't possibly be sexual harassment. It was just a case of teasing a woman who had no sense of humor. Well, sisters, why did it take 200,000 years to name date rape and sexual harassment? Because it takes power to name things. And women have been slow, sisters, mighty slow to take that power. But in the 1960s, we had a movement. I mean, we were moving, and we were moving together, and we were moving stuff that was in our way, and that's a good thing. And we need another movement pretty damn bad. That's why we're at this Lesbian Tent Revival, sisters, to get moving again. But we did have a movement, and that movement had power, and we named ourselves, and we said we were sisters, and we were lesbians, and we named the patriarchy, and we found our clits, and we figured out that men were never going to find them, and we started doing it for ourselves. Yes, we did. Sisters, doing it for ourselves. And sisters, date rape and sexual harassment are crimes today. They are crimes. You can put a date rapist in jail. Take some work, but it can be done. You can get paid millions of dollars in damages from big corporations for sexual harassment. Why? Because we learned how to synapse. So, all right, let's talk about these L words. And that first one is the one you hear way too much of. Anybody here have an idea what that word is? Somebody say love, because if she did, she's right. First L word is love, so let's all say it. Love. Oh, let's say it again. Love. And we just love to say that word, don't we? We just love this song, and we just love this music, and we just love those burritos, and we just love this book, and we just love that movie, and we love you. Oh, my goddess, do we love you. We love the way you smile. We love the way you smell. We love, love, love the way you touch us. And we love, and we love, and we love, and we love, and we love. And sisters, I'm getting worn out. I'm getting worn out because love is a tired word. It is overworked. It's a word expected to do too many things. It's a word that's supposed to be in too many places at once. Now, what happens to people when we have too many things to do and too many places to be? We end up not doing anything very well and hardly ever being where we should be. And that's exactly what is happening to our love today. Now, I'm going to tell you about Sister Suzette Hayden Elgin. Sister Suzette Hayden Elgin, E-L-G-I-N. She's a mighty sister of the sacred synapse. Sister Suzette understood words. She understood the power of words. She wrote a book called The Gentle Art of Verbal Self-Defense, which is a powerful weapon for women, all about how our enemy uses language against us. The Gentle Art of Verbal Self-Defense. And she wrote another book, a science fiction book, called Native Tongue. And in Native Tongue, Sister Suzette writes about a community of women in the future who have invented their own language called Laodin. Laodin. And Laodin is a language all about synapsing correctly. So today, sisters, we're going to have ourselves a little lesson in Laodin. Yes, we are right here. I'm going to read you a list of words in Laodin and what they mean. And I want you to be thinking about someone in your life that you would say you love. Could be anybody, a child, an ex-lover, someone you just met, your partner. That's right. You got somebody in mind? Good, because here we go. These are 11 words in Laodin, and they all mean love in our language. Okay. Aia, mysterious love, not yet known to be welcome or unwelcome. Aage, love for one sexually desired at one time.

And welcome to Laying in the Groove. PSA is not ready, so we're just going to go straight into the music. You are listening to 92.3 FM WRIU Kingston. Just Nate in with you. Yeah, after a Monday morning, let's get it moving. We open it up with the Bill Evans Trio. This is off the Explorations disc. We'll talk about that a little more after it. Haunted Heart. Let's get Laying in the Groove.

All right. Bill Evans and Haunted Heart off the Explorations album. Scott LaFaro on the bass, Paul Motion on the drums, 1961, I believe, the second album out of this trio. Bill not at his not bringing his A game health-wise, getting over a little bit of his addiction issues initially and allegedly from all sources that I can find. Scott LaFaro really pissed off with him, and in spite of some really bad vibes, they put out a really sweet disc, Explorations. We have got our Jazz Messenger Spotlight. What do we got here? What do my notes say? We got a little guitar set to go out on. We got some Woody Shaw. We run through some Nicholas Payton. We got a nice Lee Morgan. I do hope you stick around. We're going back to Keystone 3. Art Blakey and the Jazz Messengers. This is a nice cut. A la mode. We're doing our pianos and Donald Brown on the Jazz Messenger Spotlight. Hot Seat. Donald, like I've told you before, part of the Memphis mob here. Back-to-back-to-back piano plays all out of Memphis in the Jazz Messengers. James Williams to start. Donald and then Mulgrew Miller. Yeah. This is a pretty tune. A la mode. Check out the ending on this. Donald really sort of having some fun with it. You're listening to WRIU.

and get their stuff together, which I'm trying to do this morning. Seems like I'm not the master of this thing yet this morning, so we're going to keep working to get ourselves where we need to be. We're going to Dexter Gordon and the Blues Walk here at WRIU.

Alrighty. Art Blakey and the Jazz Messengers, Isle of Mode off Keystone 3. Donald Brown in the hot seat, the spotlight on the piano, Charles Fambro on the bass. This is the disc that features the lineup bringing Branford and Wynton Marsalis into the band, and the long-standing, relatively long-standing Bill Pierce as well. Yeah. In Our Haunted Heart before that, Bill Evans Trio Explorations 1961 release. I didn't do a very good job with this one yet. I do like this disc. Scott LaFaro on the bass, Paul Motion on the drums. 1961. And they get it together musically, but they were at odds individually, and some personality clashes as they tried to

0: WRIU, Kingston. That was Woody Shaw, the Goat and the Archer. From Woody Shaw, Song of Songs. Before that, Nicholas Payton and Butcher Brown, Acknowledgement off a disc, A Love Supreme. No, I'm sorry, A Supreme Blue. Throwing some Love Supreme in there. Lee Morgan from the great Cornbread album, Ill Wind. Top of all that, new Charles Lloyd, Barati's Dance, Tempo Divine. Sangam and Friends, new from Charles Lloyd. Love it. Let's get to some PSAs here, get right back to the music.
1: Yeah. Yo. Yo, this Smokey Bear telling you to only you can prevent bad stuff from happening. Bum bum bum bum bum bum bum bum bum bum bum bum. Check the Smokey the Bear telling you that only you can prevent

0: The alarm goes off. You get up and wander around the darkness. You make some coffee. You sip your first cup. Something's not right. You check your phone and realize it's Saturday. 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
2: And some of the behind-the-scenes stuff that keeps this place up and running. Cyber Larson, solid gold. He keeps this place moving forward somehow. Somehow. Smokey the Bear, he certainly chips in and helps too. Great Woody Shaw there at the end. Nicholas Payton, Lee Morgan, Charles Lloyd, Dexter Gordon. Pretty heavy set there. Second half, we have got a guitar-themed hour lined up. We're going to go to Jim Hall and Pat Metheny, all across the city, a live recording here. This is Laying in the Groove. Just Nate in with you. Numbers into the studio, 401-792-9030. Jim Hall and Pat Metheny.

0: came to me from a great listener we have who sent me something. I forget. You sent me something, Oscar Peterson. That's what it was. And one thing led to another. And next thing you know, we're down the Barney Kessel rabbit hole. Then we're into a guitar set list. And yeah. And you all know who you are. Charlie Bird on this, Barney Kessel, Herb Ellis, Guitar Greats, a 1974 disc. What else can I tell you here? Drummer John Ray, occasional bassist Joe Bird. We're going to hear all three together. The cut is Topsy. This is how we put together a set list. Barney Kessel gets in my ear on a Oscar Peterson, I think it was a YouTube feed. Thank you, listener Phil. Truly thank you. You're tuned to WRIU. This is Laying in the Groove.
1: The next tune that we're going to do was popular several years ago, and it was a jazz tune, which is a little unusual. It was made popular by a drummer named Cozy Cole. I think when you hear the melody, you'll recognize it. The name of the tune is Topsy.

Emily Remler there, softly, as in a morning sunrise, off her East to West disc. It's got Hank Jones, Buster Williams, and Marvin Smitty Smith accompanying her. This guitar set got started with Barney Kessel, who's up next. And the Barney

All right. Bill Frisell there, off East West, and sweet version of Goodnight, Irene. We're going to keep moving right along here. This is Laying in the Groove. I hope you're enjoying Laying in the Groove. Just Nate in with you. In that groove. Indeed. Russell Malone here. Moonlight Serenade. Self-titled disc, Russell Malone. 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

Russell Malone, the Moonlight Serenade. 7:46 on the clock here. I got to get out of here a few minutes early. I'm going to play one more cut. Charlie Hunter, Sam Freebush, off of People Please. This is Okay, Boomer. And then I'm going to roll. So I'm going to ask that you be good, be kind, be gentle with each other this week, every day. Slow down. Downtown Wakefield, observe and obey those crosswalks, especially in front of Brickley's. No need to be moving through there quickly. Too many kids, too many people. Thank you for listening. I do appreciate the opportunity. I hope you enjoy laying in the groove. Just Nate, over and out. Until next week.

Good morning. You just heard Jazz Excellence there. Going to the swing shift. We're going to do some Good Enough for Jazz. Of course, we started out with Rosemary Clooney reminding me that it don't mean a thing if it ain't got that swing. So we'll be swinging with a compilation here, Stars of the Apollo. And I'm going to play one of my favorite jazz artists, Tony Bennett.

So let's hear. Great jazz piano player, composer, Bill Evans.

start out with some classic tunes. Just the liner notes here. Tell me, of course. It's Tony Bennett on vocals, Bill Evans on piano. And it said it was produced by Helen Keane.

here is, perhaps this should be my theme song. Someone who is later pushes the wrong button. It's called Some Other Time. Birthday artist Tony Bennett with the great Bill Evans on the piano.

spinning some discs here with the great singer-songwriter Tony Bennett. And coming from a compact jazz label, CD, called Tony Bennett Jazz. It includes some jazz greats here. Of course, Count Basie, Ron Carter, Zoot Sims, Herbie Hancock, Chico Hamilton, Herbie Mann, and someone that you may have heard if you're listening to Jazz Excellence here earlier, Art Blakey, Nat Adderley, Stan Getz, Al Cohn, Ralph Sharon, Chuck Wayne, and Elvin Jones.

start out with the old time song, Crazy Rhythm, and then Street of Dreams, and Love Scene.

It was just one of those things, just one of those crazy flings, one of those bells that now and then rings, just one of those things. It was just one of those nights, just one of those fabulous flights, a trip to the moon on gossamer wings.

mainlining Tony Bennett, taking tracks from CD called Tony Bennett Jazz. There's two jazz standards, Stella by Starlight and Green Dolphin Street.

Yet I know it happened. A man made a kiss.

marking the birth date of Tony Bennett here. This is from a compilation called Tony Bennett Jazz. We heard two tunes which had an orchestra directed.

marking the birth date of Tony Bennett here. This is from a compilation called Tony Bennett Jazz.

marking the birth date of Tony Bennett here. This is from a compilation called Tony Bennett Jazz. We heard two tunes which had an orchestra directed by Ralph Sharon, Stella by Starlight, and Green, Dolphin Street.

If you're going to do jazz, why not do some big band jazz here? We'll hear him from 1958. Again, Ralph Sharon, this time with the Count Basie Orchestra. And we'll hear Basie, DeLange Mills, Solitude.

playing selections from the compilation called Tony Bennett Jazz. Some of the small groups and great big bands.

Let's hear a treatment of the Rodgers and Hart song. Have you met Miss Jones? This again is Mercer Ellington Group, recorded in 1964 in New York, including jazz greats Herbie Hancock on the piano, Ron Carter on the bass, and Alvin Jones on the drums.

Been featuring Tony Bennett here. Going to an album now.

going to an album now. Having a little trouble with the headphones? I'm back. Okay. This is from a CD called The Silver Lining, The Songs of Jerome Kern, Tony Bennett, and Bill Sharlop on the piano.

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Well, the old part at least is true.

playing from a Tony Bennett, Bill Charlap album called The Silver Lining, Songs of Jerome Kern. We heard I'm Old Fashioned, which should be my theme song here. Credited to Johnny Mercer.

Let's go to another a hopeful song here. Look for the silver lining.

Tony Bennett was, of course, a star. But he supported some other stars and took tributes to them. He released a compilation called Tony Bennett

Tony Bennett on holiday. And that doesn't mean he took a break. It means he sang songs as a tribute to the great Billie Holiday. So from that album,

I'm going to play some holiday classics. Willow Weep For Me. And What a Little Moonlight Can Do. Tony Bennett doing Billie Holiday hits.

All right, got there. The liner notes here are long and clear, except there's a background printing on here that makes it hard to read. All right. Tony Bennett sings Billie Holiday hits.

hill wind is blowing no good. And some other spring, not some other time,

marking the birth date of Tony Bennett, singer, songwriter, playing now from a compilation of Tony Bennett singing Lady Days. It's, we just heard Willow Weep for Me. Gonna do Laughing at Life, and Mild Flame.

Anyway, the CD is a compilation of our birthday artist Tony Bennett songs, Billie Holiday's songs. Of course, her life was tough, didn't have much laughing at, but she did record some songs which tried to elevate our mood, which we need, especially at these times. All right, let's go on. We'll skip over some of the holiday tearjerkers.

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Our birthday artist, Tony Bennett, and the great Billie Holiday.

All right, the magic of recording techniques here has got us doing Tony Bennett and Lady Day duets, but studio recordings are in better shape than ours. Much played CDs here in the studio. Let's see if I can skip to a track that has a little more clarity to it.

Let's try Crazy She Calls Me. And Barbara did call me. And she skirts around that crazy, but she hasn't called me that. Tony Bennett doing Recorded Magic's solos with Billie Holiday.

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These, some of these discs are... overplayed. I'm trying to do some Tony Bennett here. Let's see if we can... I'm just playing some Billie Holiday stuff. Let's see if we can get one that...

It plays a little more smoothly. I'm here alone in the studio, just me, myself, and I. So let's try to play that track.

featuring birthday artist Tony Bennett here. He did an album of Billie Holiday tunes. And we just heard Me, Myself, and I. Let's go on for a couple other holiday classics. Willow Weep for Me. And Good Morning Heartache.

playing Billie Holiday. Tony Bennett here. We've been playing a disc. Of Tony Bennett singing Billie Holiday tunes. All right, he issued one of his most successful Columbia albums with upbeat tunes. This is called Tony Bennett Steppin' Out.

You know, every time I hear that Fred Astaire beat, I always feel like dancing. Shall we dance? Thank you. I could dance nightly just holding

Love is only a dance. I'll try to apply myself and teach my

All right, thank you so much for listening to this version of the Swing Shift. We have been playing a lot of Tony Bennett here. He was able to be accompanied by a whole lot of great jazz piano players. And he used their skills to bring us his version of great jazz singers like Billie Holiday. All right, one more track here before I get out of the way here so you can listen to Classical Waves from the Ocean State, Divertimento.

All right. Thank you for those of you that hung in there and listened to my Tony Bennett show here. Some trouble with the CDs, but appreciate your help. Appreciate those that called. Going to ask you to stay tuned for Classical Waves from the Ocean State, Divertimento. Going to first put on some archives here until classical DJs come in. So thanks for listening to some of the CDs that I managed to play. Hope you enjoyed that. And looking forward to returning next week for another version of the Swing Shift here.

Alvin Jones and the Tonight Show Band about, among others. From 68 to 69, he was the main soloist with the Danish Radio Orchestra. After marrying Toshiko Akiyoshi, he toured Japan with her in 70 and 71. All right, we're going to play from another Tobacan LP. Entitled I'll Be Seeing You. We're going to play two Ellington tunes here, Lost in Meditation and Isfahan. I'm going to do them in the opposite order, however. Isfahan first and Lost in Meditation. We'll start that out, then I'll put it in the background and tell you where you can hear live jazz at some jazz-friendly locations around the area. I want to remind you, you're listening to WRIU Kingston, and this is Bill, and I'm doing my regular Monday 8 to 10 swing shift here. Only one of 10 jazz and blues DJs that do Good Morning Vibes Sunday through Friday here on URI's radio station.

right, we'll put tobacco in the background there. And let you know, tonight, the 26th, is Monday. 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

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I'm hearing something in the cans here. All right. 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The show starts at 9, and there is a cover charge. The Gatsby Festival is going on, and at noon today, Black and White, featuring Chris Stovall Brown, will be doing swing blues and roots rocks. The Gatsby Festival is in Pawtuxet Village in Warwick, just across the river from Cranston. And that's on the Pawtuxet River there. That's where Broad Street turns into Narragansett Parkway. The Gaspé Park there is just off to your left when you enter Warwick there. Steve Burke will also be at the Trattoria Romana tonight at from 5 to 9. And the Fifth Element House Band is at the Fifth Element. Fifth Element is at 111 Broadway in Newport. The band there plays from 7:30 to 10:30. And they include John Stipple, Alex Chapman, Nick Sanfilippo, and Room Full of Blues trumpeter Doug Wolverton. Let's see. Also, going on. Let's see. The Bronx Wanderers, a doo-wop and oldies group, will be at Mohegan Sun Wolf Den tonight at 7. Tuesday the 27th is the last Tuesday in the month of May, and that means the John Badessa Big Band is going to be at the Villa. He will play modern atomic bassy arrangements and other classic big band charts. And he will feature Tony Del Signore styling the Frank Sinatra songbook. The Villa is at 272 Cohesit Avenue in West Warwick. Show goes from 7:30 to 10:30, and there is a small cover charge. You can call for information or about food orders, 821-0060. So 821-60. Steve Burke is at Marchetti's Restaurant, 1463 Park Avenue in Cranston, from 5:30 until 10. And Wednesday, every Wednesday, Dick Lupino, bass player and singer, brings jazz and pop to Sardella's. They're having an oldies night there this Wednesday, the 28th, with Mary Andrews on piano and vocals and Pat Cadiro on guitar and vocals. And Jeff Fountain will be supplying the rhythm section there. Sardella's is at 30 Memorial Boulevard in Newport. You can call. You can have drinks in the bar or get food in one of the restaurant dining rooms that have access to the band. You can call for reservations at 849-6312. All right. The Zingers will be doing swing and rhythm and blues at the Knickerbocker this Wednesday. 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There is a cover charge for the music from 7:30 till 10, but at 7 there are some free dance lessons. So it's dance night at Knickerbocker's every Wednesday. Thursday the 29th, Kilbourne Alley Blues Band does blues and rock at Chan's. Chan's is at 267 Main Street in Woonsocket. 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
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Kilbourne Alley Blues Band again at Chan's. Dennis McCarthy and Friends do rhythm and blues at Nicanese. This Thursday, the 29th. And also Dennis McCarthy and Friends is at Nicanese on Thursday. Nicanese is at 75 South Main Street in Providence. Goes from 9 p.m. to 1 a.m. and there's no cover. Dick Wilmer and Jan Smith and Swing Haven do swing oldies and rhythm and blues at Le Foyer Banquet Hall, 151 Fountain Street in Pawtucket from 7:30 to 11 this Thursday. Friday the 30th, the Calamari Brothers are doing swing at Crickets, 280 George Washington Highway, that's Route 116 in Smithfield, from 8 until midnight. Tony Serbo does a tribute to Michael Bublé and sings pop at the Capitol Grill, 1 Union Station in Providence, starting at 7. Roger Cerisi, John Hathaway, and Richard Ribb do rock and rhythm and blues at the Bonview Inn Hammerhead Grill, 1230 Ocean Road in Narragansett, from 8:30 to 11:30. Eric Darius is doing jazz at the Pearl Restaurant and Lounge, 393 Charles Street in Providence. 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Let's see what else is going on. All right, Fridays at Aspire. Joe Potenza will be bringing in the Jump Blues and Swing Group, the Super Chief Trio, which I think usually comprises about five people, but it'll be the trio with Ted Kasher on the sax and Joe Potenza on the basses. Aspire Restaurant is in the Hotel Providence, 311 Westminster Street in Providence. The show starts at 7:30, goes to 11:30. There's no cover. 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They will be marking their 5 years of jazz at the Aspire. Lois Vaughn plays solo piano jazz at the Rum Line this Friday. That's 62 Bridge Street in Newport from 6:30 until 10. And Saturday, the Greg Abati Trio, featuring Gary Smullyan, will be at Chan's Restaurant, 267 Main Street in Woonsocket. That show starts at 8 p.m. You can get information at Chan's Egg Rolls and Jazz, and there are tickets involved. What else is going on? Saturday, the Calamari Brothers continue at Crickets. Let's see what else is going on. Of course, also Pat Loncar and Diamond do jazz and standards at the Lobster Pot this Saturday from 7:30 to 10:30, and there's no cover there. Also, Dick Lupino opens at the Pearl Restaurant. He'll be with Mary Andrews and Pat Cadero and Bill Andrews on the drums. Mary will sing pop and play the piano. Pat Cadero will be on the guitar. And they're doing their top 40s show. You can go online to WRAU.org and hear more and see more of the jazz listings. I will update that this morning. All right, let's listen to more of Lou Tabakin, who's been playing in the background.

That was Lou Tobacken and his quartet. Quartet consists of Benny Green on piano, Peter Washington on bass, and Louis Nash on the drums. We were listening to their CD, I'll Be Seeing You. We heard two Duke Ellington tunes playing in the background while I read the listings, Isfahan and Lost in Meditation. Lou Tobacken was playing the tenor, first in Isfahan and then the flute in Lost in Meditation. And he was born on this date in 1940 in Philadelphia, Pennsylvania. We're going to play the title track to that, I'll Be Seeing You. And then I'm going to go out with a little Memorial Day tribute, since I'll Be Seeing You was one of those songs that got the troops and the folks waiting and praying for their return here through the war and through the sadness of the losses that we mark here on Memorial Day. So let's hear Lou Tobacken do it, then we'll hear a 40s singing version of that classic tune. I'll Be Seeing You.

All right. Thank you for listening, and thank you for all those that call in, and thank you for those who came up and said hi to me at the Cavalcade of Bands last Tuesday. I thank Barbara and Terry and Lou and Ted and Kat and all the folks that said hi. Enjoyed it. It was a fabulous show, and enjoyed sharing the music with you. All right, we're going to go out with Joe Stafford, and I'll be seeing you and look forward to seeing you at all the jazz-friendly locations in the area.

Leonard Bernstein once said, "I am a fanatic music lover. 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

couple of tracks from the Windham Hill Summer Solstice Sundance recording here on WRIU. Here's some of your Monday host, Alan Lawton, here on a Tuesday. If you were listening yesterday, you heard Dave House here. Dave and I switched because Dave had things to do today that needed to be done. So he asked if we could switch. So he was in yesterday and I'm in today. So I'm here on a Tuesday. A little bit drizzly, but well, according to the weather forecast, the heavy part of it already passed by earlier, so there could be some sprinkles. Keep the umbrella handy. But fortunately, I was not impeded much in the course of my travels. So here we are on a Tuesday. And I do often like to start off with some lighter pieces with a seasonal theme. And Windham Hill came out, the Windham Hill artists, they've been together. Windham Hill itself, when did they get started? 1970s, 1980s. One of the labels that is well known for all types of New Age styles. New Age, of course, being a general pigeonhole for light jazz, light classical, easy listening, genre-defying things, because the artist just wants to do this and this and this, and Windham Hill is more than happy to publish it. And 1997, 1999, they came out with a couple of CDs featuring summer themes, Summer Solstice and Summer Solstice Part 2, Sundance. So from there, we heard Jay Bekenstein doing a smooth arrangement of the George Gershwin classic Summertime and the Living is Easy. And after that, we heard a group called the Angels of Venice with an arrangement of the Rolling Stones song As Tears Go By. Mick Jagger and Keith Richards wrote the song, and both Mick Jagger and Marianne Faithfull covered it. So you perhaps have heard both of them in the course of your travels, but that certainly is a nice melodic ballad. Part of it for summer in general, and part of it for a birthday, because Mick Jagger's birthday is this weekend. He turns 81 on Friday. And also, the Rolling Stones had their first gig earlier in July, July 12th, 1962 was the first time they got together in London. So a little birthday, a little anniversary. Here on WRU in Kingston, and you were listening to WRIU Kingston, 90.3 on the FM dial, broadcast service of the University of Rhode Island. I'm your Monday host, Alan Lawton, here on a Tuesday. Thank you for tuning in. Another birthday up next is that of George Butterworth. I believe Ron Marsh played some Butterworth a week or two back. But Butterworth is an interesting English composer, of course. George Butterworth was the son of Sir Alexander Butterworth, general manager of the North Eastern Railway, and was an industrialist of the time. And Butterworth attended Eton and Oxford and helped Cecil Sharp and Vaughan Williams in their research into folk music, and this influence is ever present in his work. In fact, a lot of English composers, you can look it up, were very active in this because they realized the rich heritage of English folk music that was all around them and thought, if we don't record this and catalog it somehow, once these singers go, this source of music is lost. And they did boatloads of them. Cecil Sharp, best known as a musicologist, cataloged boatloads of this. And Vaughan Williams and Butterworth and others were the ones that set a lot of it to music, either their own arrangements or just straightforward transcriptions of what they had heard sung in the pubs and etc. Musicologists can and have spent careers publishing about the English folk tradition. So, once again, you can look it up. But Butterworth
put some of that to use in what we will be hearing next. Two English idols. And they were written in 1911. And these liner notes on this Nimbus recording say they echo the days Butterworth spent Help Vaughan Williams rescuing folk songs threatened with extinction, as I just explained. But however folky in derivation they may be, the transparent clarity of Butterworth's textures make these idols models of their kind, richly evocative of country life, and both use similar devices to achieve this. William Boughton conducts the English String Orchestra with George Butterworth here on WRAU in Kingston.

two English idols by George Butterworth. Anyway, WRAU in Kingston. William Bolton conducted the English String Orchestra. So you can hear the beautiful simplicity, as the liner notes describe, of Butterworth's textures making use of some English folk songs. These were written in 1911. 2 years later, in 1913, he wrote The Banks of Willow Green, which once again, the liner notes to this Nimbus recording comment on the sense of spring freshness of the English countryside in Butterworth's scoring in this treatment of folk song, again largely in the woodwinds, and this has achieved a wide popularity, it says also. Written in 1913, first performed in 1914, 110 years ago. Once again, the English String Orchestra with George Butterworth here on WRAU in Kingston.

George Butterworth and the Banks of Green Willow here on WRU in Kingston. Willem Boutin conducting the English String Orchestra. Well, could you sense the spring freshness of the English countryside, as the liner notes describe it? A lot of these pastoral pieces do indeed evoke that. And of course, the English countryside is full of good things to enjoy. Of course, musically speaking, we're in England, but physically speaking, we are here in South County, Rhode Island. So wherever you might be listening to us from, thank you for tuning in to WRIU Kingston 90.3 FM and also streaming on WRIU.org. 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We're one of many stations you can download through an app onto your various devices and take us wherever you might be. And progress is slower than we thought, but things are still in the process, so bids and vetting and approvals and etc. So the new tower, the old tower has been taken down. The new tower is expected to be up by the fall, and then transmitter will be remounted, and then we should be back to full broadcast strength. But in the meantime, as I just mentioned, everybody's streaming now anyway, and we're one of hundreds of stations that you can download through an app and listen to, so you can take us anywhere. And we do have people who contact us from wherever they might be. Listening to WRIU Kingston 90.3 FM. Also on the website is our contact tab, so you can send us your emails, your questions about music played, and you can look on the program guide to see what different shows are on, when the whole, I like to call it the Sonic Salad Bar, all types of things, all types of tasty treats to listen to here on WRIU in Kingston. Also visit URI's website, uri.edu. See what's going on here on the URI campus, whether it's a freshman orientation group or maybe a soccer clinic or various other summer camp things going on. And of course, athletes will be starting to come back soon for prep for fall sports. So there are lots of things still going on here on campus. uri.edu. And speaking of spring and summer, the thought occurred to me, and of course, in the course of my travels, I come down Route 110, also known as Ministerial Road, right past the Kingston Camp and the pond, where both Kingston Camp and the Girl Scout Camp share the pond, and the kids are out for a morning swim, and the thought occurred to me, you know, this is summer. It's July. It's the middle of summer. How quickly does time fly? Depending on what you're doing, of course. If you are retired and you've got time to enjoy

drawing, or maybe you're working and you're crazy busy. And of course, I do attend a certain amount of evening concerts at Miss Cromica Beach in the evening, and it's nice to enjoy the concert, but watching the people behind the scenes work and do their stuff, it can get crazy busy during the summer. And having had my fair share of that over the years, it's like time can really go. So as the old saying goes, stop, take a moment, smell the coffee or the roses or the chai latte, whatever. Take a few minutes and enjoy summer. Because otherwise, all of a sudden, you'll be thinking, wait, wait. And seasonal creep, I mean, yes, it's mid-July. It's expected to have back-to-school ads starting to air as people get ready to go back to school the end of August or September. Yes, of course. But some of the stores already have some Halloween candy out. I mean, really? Come on. Breathe in, breathe out, be in the moment. Otherwise, it's just going to go, choom. This moment of reflection brought to you by one who needs just a little bit more coffee. But no worries, I brought in a large iced coffee with me. So that is on the shelf right after we hear the next piece. Here on WRIU in Kingston. Now then, moving on from George Butterworth. Oh, one other thing about Butterworth. Let's see. He was born July 12th, 1885, and sadly, well, Butterworth was one of many good Englishmen who joined the war effort of World War I, and sadly, he was killed in battle on August 5th of 1916. Otherwise, he would have composed a lot more good music, but it's nice that we have what he did compose, such as what we just heard. Another July birthday, whom I played some of last week, is Lajos Janáček, born July 3rd, 1854. And like Butterworth, he also passed away in August, but his death was just after a long career. Lajos Janáček, like Dvořák, distinguished himself in composition and became one of the best known of the Czech composers. Last week I played his Glagolitic Mass, which is based on some ancient Cyrillic scripts. Also on this same CD is one of his best-known orchestral pieces, his Sinfonietta. And the liner notes mention that the opening brass movements of it are derived from military parades that he saw, where they would be playing a melody very similar to this. So he used that as the opening of this Sinfonietta. And you'll hear the theme developed throughout. And it's, I said, one of his best known pieces to hear performed orchestrally or even perhaps on the radio. Because, you know, some radio stations, because of commercial necessity and scripting of playlists and stuff, they select a couple, and if they mention this composer, you're not going to hear this, this, and this, and you'll never hear that, that, and that, just because it doesn't fit. Anyway, it fits here. That is next. And we're going to have some fun with it, too. We're going to have some fun. Afterwards, we'll hear a little transcription of it. As you know, Emerson, Lake, and Palmer has done wondrous arrangements of Aaron Copland and Tchaikovsky and other things to hear what they do with the theme from Janáček. Is also a thing to listen to. Written in 1926, the same year as the Glagolitic Mass, the London Symphony Orchestra, conducted by Michael Tilson Thomas, performs Lajos Janáček next here on WRIU in Kingston.

Leo Janacek here on WRIU in Kingston with his Sinfonetta, composed in 1926, and that opening theme, which we heard the reprise of at the end, was based on some military brass music that he heard at. He said he was attending a ceremony, and he heard the military brass with that theme, and the fanfare and the festive nature of it attracted his attention and became the basis for this Sinfonetta. The London Symphony Orchestra, conducted by Michael Tilson Thomas, performed here on WRIU in Kingston. And this was recorded in 1990 in London and put out on the Sony label in 1992. A lot of festivity, the brass, the percussion, the orchestra, quite a lot going on there. Janacek's birthday was a couple of weeks back, born July 3rd, 1854. 170 years ago, and the anniversary of his death is coming up in a few weeks. He died on August the 12th of 1928. Now, as I mentioned at the beginning of the piece, we're going to have a bit of fun. Why? Because it's WRIU Kingston, 90.3 FM College Radio, and we can have a little bit of fun. We can push the boundaries a little bit. We're not okay. Regular listeners know that there's, well, you can look up Burke Breathe and the Opus comic, Burke Breathe and the Bloom County comic strip years ago. One of the characters, Opus the Penguin, one of the scenes he was featured in, besides laying in a field of dandelions, was watching TV and being entranced by all the infomercials and home buying channels, and one of the other fellows would have to come in and dissuade him from buying the latest gold-plated turnip twaddler. So whatever type of product you have to sell, you know, in some format, you have to make room for that. You play this, you can't play that. It's not quite in the format. But here, we can expand the format a little bit. So if I want to throw in a little Emerson, Lake, and Palmer and show how they've adapted that. I've played Aaron Copland numerous times, also some of his Tchaikovsky, and Emerson, Lake, and Palmer also did their own arrangement of Miss Ortiz's Pictures at an exhibition. And their first album, actually, was when they started, before they did the Aaron Copland, and the others on their first album, they started with an arrangement of that brass fanfare opening from Janacek's Sinfonetta on a piece they call Knife Edge. Enjoy.

Emerson, Lake and Palmer, Knife Edge, from their first album. An adaptation of the opening fanfare of Janáček's Sinfonietta. So there's a thing, eh? Definitely something interesting. An intro, two things. One, Keith Emerson, of course, classically trained, had a strong inclination to take his classical training into the classical world. And, oh, Greg Lake did too, in part, because some of King Crimson's pieces also had that feel to them before Lake left Palmer to join Emerson, and before Lake left King Crimson to join Emerson and Palmer. And but interesting to hear what they do with that. So there is Emerson, Lake and Palmer's adaptation of Janáček's Knife Edge. There's something special, there's something extra here on WRIU in Kingston, where it is, oh, let's see, about 20 minutes till noontime, 11:38 to be precise. And you are listening to WRIU Kingston, 90.3 on the FM dial, broadcast service of the University of Rhode Island. I'm your Monday host, Alan Lawton, sitting in on a Tuesday because David and I swapped yesterday for today because David had things to do today. So I said, yeah, we can swap. Well, now we move on from birthdays to anniversaries. And last week was the anniversary of the first atomic explosion, Alamogordo, New Mexico, July 16th, 1945. Perhaps you remember, whether you saw the movie or not, and you certainly probably heard about the movie Oppenheimer, which premiered last summer. Oppenheimer and Barbie was a contrast, were the two big films of the summer, and it was a good depiction of the drama that went up to Oppenheimer and his team as they, with the Manhattan Project, developed the atomic bomb. Well, several years before that, John Adams and Peter Sellers composed an opera about that same era. And John Adams, the modern composer, born in 1947. And this isn't the first time he dealt with historic facts. He actually, one of his early pieces, Nixon in China, was an opera about the historic trip in 1972 of President Nixon and Henry Kissinger to visit Mao Zedong in communist China. And he's touched on several other historical things, as well as having some other pieces of music. He's varied a lot. Started out performing with the kind of minimalist style that Glass and Reich and Reilly had, but then he wanted to move on and do his own thing, and he did with Nixon in China, and he did with some other pieces. And there's one album he came out with called Dharma and Big Sur, and another one called My Father Knew Charles Ives. And Big Sur is just a nice, calm, kind of surf, mellow piece to listen to. My Father Knew Charles Ives incorporates some jazz rhythms and things in it, and he's got a lot of fun things going on. And the liner notes of this start out with, Dr. Atomic tells the story of the physicist J. Robert Oppenheimer just before the first successful nuclear detonation. It is a horrifying story centered around an anti-hero laced with deep moral dilemmas. A fantastic, ideal story for an opera, you might say. If it weren't at the same time conceivably the first chapter of our communal suicide, and that was the thought back then, and that is still the thought concerning the whole nuclear weapons issue today. Dr. Atomic Symphony is a reworking of materials from the opera.
see if I recall. Some of this is in the liner notes here. Some of this I recall hearing. Actually, a number of years ago, the Metropolitan Opera broadcast their operas live on the radio. And I don't know if they still do or not, or if they do, maybe I don't get the station they're doing it. But I do remember hearing this when it was broadcast live, 2003 or whenever it was, I think. And a remark was made that John Adams was the first composer to conduct his own premiere at the Met in like some 50 years. And from that came this symphony. If the romantic paradigm of music is that it reveals and rings the heart, modernism has discovered that music is disturbingly good at depicting heartless scientific themes. Explosions, for instance, spatial concentration and dispersal, single notes expanding into vast clouds of notes, focused chords emerging from tonal chaos. Music is perhaps the best art form for creating different strands, perceptions, and illusions of time. The perfect medium for exploring relativity, and we get that a lot here. There is a lot of timekeeping and timpani's counting and such. And if you were listening to David yesterday, he discussed some pieces of music where there is the tension and the release. There is a theme, and it goes through a certain amount of musicality, and there's tension, and then there's a release, and if it's successful, you can certainly hear it at the end. There are numerous examples throughout history, including Mozart and Beethoven, where they start out with a theme, and they go through different variations, and they end in the conclusion. It's successful, and there are some modern composers that dwell on that tension, and whether they successfully resolve it or just leave you going, "What?" It's another matter. Once again, a matter of musical taste. They have their academic and their artistic pursuits, and some people love it, and some people think, well, isn't that special? But the point is, it does capture the tension. And tension was certainly the theme surrounding all of this and what was happening. And when was this? 2007, this came out. This about, was it 25 minutes? Symphonic adaptation of music from the opera. But it is John Adams, and I think he's a fascinating person to listen to and has a lot to offer, and some of it is more palatable than others, but that is art. And I personally do like John Adams. And this recording with the St. Louis Symphony Orchestra is what we'll be listening to next, conducted by David Robertson. John Adams, Dr. Atomic Symphony, here on WRU in Kingston.

0: John Adams here on WRIU in Kingston with his Dr. Atomic Symphony, taken from music from his opera, he and Peter Sellers. Came out with the opera Dr. Atomic, 2003, I think it was. Well, the symphony came out in 2007. And the opera is about the drama of Oppenheimer and his team leading up to the first atomic bomb being successfully detonated. And the liner notes I mentioned in the beginning describe that, where time, you can often hear a time beat being kept by the timpani as things are ticking down, the countdown, and two, the very end, when you hear it, gets all kind of frantic at the end, and the orchestra is really going fast. That simulates when it actually happened and took place. But it's interesting, the whole opera itself is a modern opera, so it is interesting, and the content of going on. But in terms of modern opera, it's a different tone, a different pace from traditional Italian operas. So, you know, it's like lots of modern music. Some love it, some not so much. But this 25-minute sample of music from the opera, I think, is quite good. It's a good example, once again, of John Adams doing what he does orchestrally and taking music in different directions. The St. Louis Symphony Orchestra, conducted by David Robertson, performed, and I like to play this in July, of course, because that's the anniversary of when it happened, July 16th, 1945. And of course, last year the movie came out about it as well, too, so it is certainly an important piece of history for those that want to dig around with such. John Adams here on WRIU in Kingston, and you are listening to WRIU Kingston, 90.3 on the FM dial, a broadcast service of the University of Rhode Island. I'm your Monday host, Alan Lawton, sitting in on a Tuesday here on WRIU in Kingston. Well, let's take a break and look at a few concert listings, a couple messages, and we'll be back with the music for some outer space anniversaries. Okay, we have the Literacy Volunteers of Washington County. 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They offer help with acquiring English language reading, writing, and speaking. 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Our students represent over 30 nations, have been served over the last 40 years. And they are based in Westerly. The Washington County office is based in Westerly. For more information, you may visit their website at literacywashingtoncounty.org. Their phone number is 401-596-9411. Lots of things going on artistically. As I mentioned before, send us your press releases, your concert listings, your public service announcements. 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So most of what I announce is from South County, because those are the people I interact with, and they give me their brochures and say, can you announce this? So if you have stuff you want announced, let us know. Mail it in so we can put it into our binders and give it some due notice. Granite Theater downtown Wesley is in the middle of their production, the musical comedy Drowsy Chaperone. That opened on July 12th. It runs through August 4th. Granite Theater. Downtown Westerly. One Granite Street, downtown Westerly, across from Mocrox Park. For more information about the Drowsy Chaperone and other productions being offered into the fall, their website is granitetheater.com. Their phone number is 401-596-2341. And the Colonial Theater, which usually does Shakespeare in the Park, has been doing a couple of things other than Shakespeare over the last couple of years. They are doing a production of The 39 Steps, the original Alfred Hitchcock thriller, The 39 Steps, was turned into a stage show, some 2006, I think it says, and it is part Hitchcock and is also part comedy with a little bit of Monty Python-ish humor mixed in along with the drama. And that takes place in Wilcox Park. Free admission, donation bucket at the door, of course, but that takes place in Wilcox Park. More information is on the Westerly Library website, westerlylibrary.org. And I'll have to remember to get the Colonial Theater's website, too. But anyway, there was that going on. And Missquamica Beach, lots of concerts going on in Missquamica Beach. The Tunes on the Dunes concert series, rock bands and such on Monday nights, and Blues on the Beach Wednesday nights. Missquamica.org is the website in general for things at Missquamica, and the NBA Drive-In showing movies five nights a week. The Drive-In located on Atlantic Avenue between the two beaches, between the Wesley Town Beach and Missquamica State Beach. Their website, which has the schedule of Drive-In movies, is mbadrivein.com. And on Tuesday nights, they have a classic car show, Classic Car Cruise Night, held at the Drive-In, in the Drive-In parking lot, every Tuesday night, now through August 27th, 5:30 to 7 p.m. Once again, MissQuamica.org is the website for that. And let's see what else is going on. Oh, of course, a reminder to check your local listing, see what's going on in your area, so you can get out and help support the arts and see just what is going on during this time of year. United Theater, located at 5 Canal Street in downtown Wesley, has various movies in their theaters, live music events, including they've got a concert series called Beat Wave 2024 Summer Concert Series. And the next one of their summer concert series is July 27th with the Tom Petty Project, a tribute to Tom Petty. UnitedTheater.org is their website. And a brief look at the almanac, a few things going on during this time of year. As I mentioned, there have been a few anniversaries in space. It's the 55th anniversary of Apollo 11 in 1969. They went into orbit around the moon on July 19th. They landed on the moon in Neil Armstrong, famously became the first man to walk on the moon. He and Buzz Aldrin both on the moon on July 20th of 1969. And of course, they lifted off and returned home safely. And in 1975, a joint U.S.-Soviet link-up between the Apollo and the Soyuz capsules happened in 1975. And July 20th, 1976, Viking 1 landed on Mars and started sending back the first pictures of the Martian surface. July 21st, 2011, the 30-year-old space shuttle program ended when the Atlantis landed at Cape Canaveral, Florida. 30 years, 135 flights, the space shuttle program was over at that time. Yesterday, July 22nd, 1933, early aviation history, Wiley Post landed in New York City after having completed the first solo flight around the world. 7 days, 19 hours. And today is the anniversary of the Ford Motor Company selling its first car. A Model A Ford sold for $850 in 1903. Of course, you've seen on the news, the Olympics begin in Paris on Friday. Actually, a couple of the competitions are starting early because there's a lot of preliminaries going on. But the opening ceremonies on Friday was at this time in 1996. The Summer Olympics were taking place in Atlanta. And it was on this date in 1996, one of those famous moments. Terry Strug, gymnast, urged on by Coach Bella Caroli, made a final vault despite an ankle injury and landed it successfully and helped to win the first ever team gold medal in gymnastics. I remember watching that on TV. That was quite a thing to see. And a few birthdays during this time of year. Oh, and oh, full moon was a couple of days back, too. The moment of fullness was actually Sunday morning around 6:17 a.m., but in between some of the clouds, you could see the full moon. And let's see, we have some birthdays. Carlos Santana turned 77 on Saturday. On Sunday, Cat Stevens, now known as Yusuf Islam, turned 76. Doonesbury cartoonist Gary Trudeau turned 76. Comedian John Lovitz turned 67. Yesterday, Bobby Sherman, one of the pop stars of the 60s and 70s, and also in one of those TV shows, Here Comes the Brides, turns 81. Don Henley of the Eagles turns 77. Jazz musician Al D'Amiola turns 70. And today is the birthday of actor Woody Harrelson. He turns 63. And Alison Krauss turns 53. There's a look at the almanac. A few things going on during this time of year. Well, as I mentioned, we have some space anniversaries. Besides Apollo 11 landing on the moon 55 years ago in 1969 and the Viking 1 landing on Mars in 1976, next week is the anniversary of NASA itself being established on July 29th, 1958. So we have some music related to space up next here on WRIU in Kingston. The Mannheim Steamroller Group, led by Chip Davis, came out in 2013 with a CD called Music of the Spheres. And this was a project with the Space Federation. And Neil deGrasse Tyson is one of the authors of the liner notes for all this. And it talks about the collaboration between the Space Foundation and this musical project called The Music of the Spheres. So it combines some of Mannheim Steamroller's music. Some of it from their Fresh Air series, a couple of which had outer space themed, some of it composed for this, and also some interpolations of some classical music. You'll hear a little bit of Host the Planets and a little bit of Strauss's The Spock Zarathustra. ManheimSteamroller.com is the website for Manheim Steamroller. And the best thing to do, of course, would be to get the CD and read all the liner notes talking about the whole project going on itself. It's quite interesting. But it's also a good sampling of some of the music of Manheim Steamroller, and that is what is next here on WRU in Kingston. Once again, a fun bit, blending a little bit of classical, a little bit of pop, and a little bit of musical history, and a little bit of, let's have some fun on the radio, and that is next here on WRU in Kingston. And it actually starts off with a bit of Mission Control.
1: And we have a go for auto sequence start. Discovery's onboard computers have primary control of all the vehicle's critical functions. T-minus 17 seconds and counting. 15, 12, 11, 10, 9, 8, 7, 6. We have a go for main engine start. We have main engine start. 2, 1, booster ignition and liftoff of the space shuttle Discovery, returning to the space station, paving the way for future missions beyond.
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4: Houston now controlling the flight of Discovery. The space shuttle begins the journey back into orbit. Discovery completes its roll. The shuttle now heads down, wings level for the 8.5

Mannheim Steamroller here on WRAU in Kingston from their 2013 CD, The Music of the Spheres. Produced in collaboration with the Space Foundation. As I mentioned, it's on the American Gramophone label. And the best thing to do, once again, is to get a copy of this for yourself. Then you can read all the wonderful liner notes, including Neil deGrasse Tyson and his comments about space and space travel. And Chip Davis is talking about some of the Mannheim Steamroller and Fresh Air series that contributed to this as well. So we heard some Mannheim Steamroller, and also a little bit of Strauss's The Spock Zarathustra for the space anniversaries, including the 55th anniversary of Man on the Moon in 1969. Here on WRIU in Kingston, and you are listening to WRIU Kingston 90.3 on the FM dial, a broadcast service of the University of Rhode Island. I'm your Monday host, Alan Lawton, sitting in on a Tuesday. Thank you for tuning in. And let's see, what do we have next? Ooh, you know, a little stack of CDs. I should play this sometime. What about this? What about that? Well, here is a thought that came to mind. I've heard of Todd Macover before. Played a little bit of his. Introduced his music a long time ago by one of our previous DJs, Bill Boggs, who had a certain penchant for modern music along with some of the others that he played. And more recently, when our new DJ Dave was, as he likes to call it, poking through the pantry, seeing what he could find for things to listen to, he came across a Macover, and he played a rather short piece of his too, and I'm thinking, well, here's a CD we could listen to. This comes from Bridge Records. They have a lot of modern artists. And there was a CD put out by the duo piano team called Quattromani. Piano forehands. Quattromani. They have a distinguished history, consistently generating high praise from critics and audiences for their concerts and recording. Founded in 1989, they've recorded a lot of music. A lot of it is modern music, including George Crumb, Joan Tara, Paul Lansky, Paul Reuters, all of which we have either some here or I have some at home myself. And I'm definitely going to be playing some Paul Lansky in the next couple of weeks. But this piece here caught my attention. Todd Macover was born in 1953. Professor of Music and Media at MIT. He also directs the Opera of the Future Group. So he's definitely very much on the modern scene. And for this recording, he contributed a piece called Restructures, Two Pianos and Live Electronics. That should be interesting. A piece of modern music next here on WRIU in Kingston.

0: Chad Markover here on WRRU in Kingston. Restructures for two pianos and live electronics. Composed in 2015, commissioned by the Lucerne Festival in honor of Pierre Boulez's 90th birthday, Boulez having been born in 1925, and Markover worked with Boulez in Paris starting in 1978 and intended this piece as a celebration of his furious fantasy in jarring juxtapositions. Drawing out the warmth and passion sensed beneath the surface of Boulez's seminal work for two pianos, Structures Book 1 and 2. They certainly invokes a lot of the early 20th century modernism in that piece. With Quattromani performing, Quattromani, the piano duo comprising Stephen Beck and Susan Grace. This comes from a bridge recording called Quattromani Restructures. They've got, besides Markover, they also have Lansky and Paul Reuters and a couple of other modern composers as well, too. So there's something interesting for your consideration. And let's see, well, let's go on a bit of humor. Last week I played some music of Peter Schickley. Peter Schickley has composed some serious classical pieces. Ron Marsh played one of his quintets a couple weeks back. But he's best known as PDQ Bach, and last week I played his 1712 Overture. Schickley's birthday was on July 17th. It's a little bit more from that compilation CD, the ill-conceived PDQ Bach Anthology. Here he does a little takeoff, of course, on Bach's well-tempered clavier with the short-tempered clavier. And he gives a bit of an introduction, and then we hear it. It's a short piece, but it's kind of fun. Christopher O'Reilly is at the piano.
1: Now, I'd like to ask that we all be real quiet, please. No pictures during the music. The piece is the short-tempered clavier, preludes and fugues in all the major and minor keys except for the really hard ones by PDQ Bach. And here to play it is someone who's a fine classical pianist, but he's no snob. He doesn't let his practicing Bach and Shostakovich prevent him from catching the occasional horror flick. Chris?

I'd like to ask that we all be real quiet, please. No pictures during the music. The piece is The Short-Tempered Clavier, Preludes and Fugues in All the Major and Minor Keys Except for the Really Hard Ones by P.D.Q. Bach. And here to play it is someone who's a fine classical pianist, but he's no snob. He doesn't let his practicing Bach and Shostakovich prevent him from catching the occasional horror flick. Chris?

going on with a bit of humor there. Actually, it turned out pretty well. A little bit of Bach going into a little bit of some other famous little piano practice exercise. Actually, it turned out pretty well, but it was fun hearing the way it was described, the short-tempered clavier. And the Schickler number, S3.14159, easy as, yes, easy as pie. Little Peter Schickler is PDQ Bach, Schickler's birthday last week on July the 17th. Ending with a bit of mirth here on WRIU in Kingston. Let's see, what time is it? It's 2 minutes after 1. 102, and you were listening to WRIU Kingston, 90.3 on the FM dial, a broadcast service of the University of Rhode Island. I'm your Monday host, Alan Lawton, filling in on a Tuesday. Dave and I switched. We'll be back to our normal Monday, Tuesday next week. We thank you for tuning in. Ron Marsh will be on this Thursday, of course, keeping the Divertimento tradition alive here on WRIU in Kingston. Thank you for tuning in to WRIU Kingston, 90.3 on the FM dial. And thank you for doing what you can to help keep the peace, keep the love, keep the joy flowing. And let's see what's up next. Well, I don't see anybody approaching the doorway. Drop in some science, and I do believe I'll be able to hold on to a bit of Al in the afternoon, as I often do on the Monday. We'll have a good time, all kinds of things. And today's Tuesday, Matt Mania and the Chip are on at 3. So you definitely want to stay tuned for Matt Mania and the Chip at 3. But first, let's have a bit of science and get on with things here on WRIU in Kingston, 90.3 FM.

0: From the Bureau of Economic Geology, this is Earth Date. In the early 1800s, Napoleon's emissaries in Egypt discovered an ancient map. Records from the time showed it had come from a tomb in the village of Deir el-Medina, the traditional home of craftsmen who had worked on the temples of the pharaohs in ancient Egypt. Later studies revealed this particular map was drawn around 1150 BC in the characteristic handwriting of Amenhotep, the official scribe of the tomb, and it showed something marvelous. It recorded the geologic features of Wadi Hammamat, the Valley of Many Baths, and apparently was created for Pharaoh Ramesses IV to help plan mining expeditions to the area. This is because the Wadi was the Egyptian sole source for Beckenstone, the nearly black, fine-grained greywacke used for many of their greatest statues, carved between 3000 BC and 400 AD and still admired today. In the amazing map, Amenhotep had invented a graphical language to represent strata layers, rock types, topographic lines, faults, and other features, very similar to geologic maps made today. In fact, modern scientists have returned to the Wadi with his map to find that it pictures the area accurately enough to be used today. Just how significant was this? The next known geologic maps were drawn some 3,000 years later. Amenhotep was clearly an earth scientist way, way ahead of his time. I'm Scott Tinker.
1: 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And you can hear more Earth Date stories at earthdate.org.
2: Alrighty then, we've made the transition. Taking off the top hat and the tails and putting down the classical baton and the sunglasses and the flip-flops. And I haven't looked out the window. It was cloudy when I came in. No need for sunglasses when it's cloudy. Unless you have some particular vision issues, but that's another matter. Maybe it will be sunny this afternoon. Have to see. In the meantime, however, last couple of weeks we've been sampling a few tracks from Chip Davis. You just heard Chip Davis, Mannheim Steamroller, doing the music of the Spheres in the previous program. This is a little bit more from Chip Davis' Day Parts. All kinds of American Gramophone artists contributing songs with a party feel to them, because that's the name of the CD, Party. Music that cooks. Let's start off with John Archer and Party Girl here on WRIU in Kingston.

a few pieces from the Party Music the Cook CD featuring Chip Davis and the Mannheim Steamroller Group. And let's see, they have little notes attached to each of the songs. So John Archer composed and performed Party Girl, which kind of describes musically someone who's the life of the party tonight, but who will she be tomorrow? After that, John Archer again with Roseanne Leighton and the Modern Monk, which blends a bit of a 13th century canticle about a monk who wants to know what paradise is like. And the last piece we heard was Good Question, composed and performed by Spencer Nielsen and David Cremelli. And there's an interesting little song title here. So Spencer writes, "So Gary and I are bopping along to this great groove that we've just come up with for the Gramophone Party album and are trying to decide what to call it. And all of a sudden the door flies open and his father cruises in with some homemade meatballs, just in time for dinner, of course. And as he turns to leave, his steps now in perfect time with the rhythm track playing from the speakers, he says, 'Hey, catchy tune, what do you call it?' 'Good question, Dad. Good question.' 'Oh, let's call it that.' And they did. Good question." A few tracks from Chip Davis, Party Music, Music That Cooks, here on WRIU in Kingston. And you are listening to WRIU Kingston 90.3 on the FM dial, a broadcast service of the University of Rhode Island. I'm your Monday host, Alan Lawton, sitting in on a Tuesday. Tuesday edition of Al in the Afternoon holds forth. And let's see, what do we have? Oh, we have stuff. We have stuff on the Sonic Salad Bar. We have some of this. We have some of that. We have some other stuff. What kind of stuff do we have? Oh, here's an interesting coincidence I've described before about checking your favorite. Well, first of all, check your local listings to see what's going on. Art galleries and museums and libraries and concert venues and outdoor activities, all kinds of things going on to help celebrate the summer with many of them at minimal cost. And one of the things I like to do, of course, is visit the local library because during the summer, they have pop-up book sales. They have, like, a big book sale, book fair, a couple times a year. But the rest of the year, they'll just wheel out a couple racks, bookshelf on wheels, and just fill it full of stuff and let the people pick through it as they will. And there are CDs on there, and I've gotten quite a few CDs in very good condition, I must say, for pocket change, literally. And one of them I picked up last week that somebody donated and I picked up happened to be the collaboration of Alison Krauss with Robert Plant called Raise the Roof, which came out on Rounder Records in 2021. I said, well, there's the thing. And I know Robert Plant's birthday is about a month from now in August, because I always play some Led Zeppelin to celebrate his birthday. But then I saw in the little Today in History column in the paper that today is Alison Krauss's birthday. She turns 53 today. So I'm thinking, duh. And I know where that CD is. There's no hide and seek here. Boom, into the bag it goes. We'll be hearing some of that next. One other quick story. Number of years ago, there was this traveling folk show going on featuring country, kind of
faux kind of country, but more specifically bluegrass. It's kind of like a bluegrass greatest hit. So they had several big names in the folk and the bluegrass country department traveling around, and like six different artists all doing a few songs on the stage. And they came to Westerly, and with them they had this young 15-year-old sensation who was really making a name for herself. And they said, this girl is going places. Her. I saw Alison Krauss when she was 15. Haven't seen her live since then, but oh my gosh, there's the thing. And then years later, Robert Plant, I won't say in his retirement years, because they still get together now and then, I guess, but looking for a different musical project, got interested in some of the country, some of the bluegrass, because, of course, he grew up, as many did, listening to a certain amount of blues and other things before they honed their craft as rock legends. But they do a nice blend of country-ish things. So we'll hear a few tracks from this next here on WRU in Kingston.

A few selections from Raise the Roof with Alison Krauss and Robert Plant. This came out in, let's see, 2021, I believe it was, a fairly recent recording. And we started off with Alison on vocals and the group of musicians with her doing a cover of the Everly Brothers' The Price of Love. And after that, You Can't Rule Me, written by Lucinda Williams and Tom Overby. And then the final one we heard, High and Lonesome, was written by Robert Plant and T-Bone Burnett. T-Bone Burnett is also guitar and harmony vocals and producer of this CD, so he's all over this. And we hear Robert Plant singing High and Lonesome. So three pieces from the CD. Plant's birthday is coming up a month in August. Alison Krauss's birthday is today. She turns 53. Wowie zowie. And let's see, about quarter of two, and you are listening to WRIU Kingston 90.3 on the FM dial, broadcast service of the University of Rhode Island. I'm your Monday host, Alan Lawton, sitting in on a Tuesday edition of Al in the Afternoon. I hope you stay tuned to 3. It's Tuesday at 3 o'clock, Matt Mania, when the trip comes your way. And, of course, all kinds of folk music from 6 to 9 p.m. after that. So I hope you plan on staying tuned to WRU Kingston for a while. We've got some good stuff going on here. Visit our website at WRU.org. You'll also find the Listen Online link so you can listen to us through your computer. And we are one of hundreds of stations that you can download through an app onto your device so you can take us wherever you may travel. Okay, what's up next? We got another birthday. Let's see. Oh, here it is. I did happen to put this CD in my bag a little while back. So we have Deep Purple. Deep Purple. Ian Paice of Deep Purple turned 76 a few weeks back, the end of June, on June the 29th. And we will be hearing some more Deep Purple a little bit coming up next week or two. I know there are a couple of other Deep Purple CDs I want to find. Convince them not to play hide and seek on me. But this CD I did actually have tucked in my bag already from last week. And this is a little something different. Of course, they've done a couple of different live CDs along with their regular studio sessions. This one is Deep Purple Live in Tokyo in 1975, and it features Tommy Bolin on stage with them. And Tommy Bolin, well, once again, this is a 1975, I think originally came out on vinyl, remastered on CD. Lots of good liner notes talking in part about the group and the changes in personnel. Richie Blackmore left to do Blackmore's Rainbow, and Tommy Bolin sat in with him for a while. But we'll have a couple of tracks of this. And let's see, we shall hear a couple. Let's see, we'll hear Burn. And then after that, Smoke, they do a little jam, kind of blending some Smoke on the Water with a little bit of Georgia on My Mind. So they kind of boogie around with that a little bit. So here a little bit of Deep Purple celebrating the birthday of Ian Paice. And let's see, who is Ian Paice? Drummer for the Purple. Anyway, that's next here on WRU in Kingston. And then in the 2 o'clock hour, I played some of his music last week. We'll hear some more.
celebrating the birthday of Carlos Santana. We'll have some Santana coming up in the 2 o'clock hour. But next, a little bit of Deep Purple here on WRIU in Kingston.

Tomo arigato!

0: We got a new guitarist called Tommy Bolin. Thank you. Tommy's got a new album. He's got a solo album. It's called Teaser.
1: That leads into the next piece, which we won't go for today. 5 minutes after 2, and you are listening to WRIU Kingston 90.3 FM. A couple of tracks from Deep Purple here on WRIU in Kingston. And this is one of those CDs. Let's see, originally came out on vinyl and then remastered, etc., on CD with lots of liner notes. This is one of those things you can, well, you can go online and look it up for yourself, or you can get the CD and read all this stuff. Lots of drama when bands change personnel. Richie Blackmore left. David Coverdale came in. Glenn Hughes came in. Hughes and Coverdale were kind of trading back and forth about who would be lead vocalist. Hughes liked a bit more of a bluesy style, so it was his insistence to put in that little warbling of Georgia on my mind in there as well. Tommy Bolin joined them for a year or so as guitarist during this tour in 1975. A year later, drugs and alcohol would remove him from our presence, and the story goes on. But this is an the liner notes say this was an interesting recording as far as capturing what they were doing when Bolin was with them and when Hughes was with them and the other things that were going on and as they changed. In fact, they actually had different names for the lineups, Mark 1, Mark 2, Mark 3, Mark 4, when they changed from the original Highway Star, Smoke on the Water band, and change personnel and such. So quite a read if you're into rock and roll history. And there's a little sampling of that. We heard Burn and Smoke on the Water with a little warbling on Georgia on my mind at the end of it. Drummer Ian Pace turned 76 in the end of June on June 29th. Another birthday here on WRIU in Kingston. WRU Kingston 90.3 FM. Well, let's take a look at a couple notes, things going on here and there. And where are we? Here we are. Let me grab my notes. Granite Theater, downtown Wesley, is in the middle of their production of a musical comedy, The Drowsy Chaperone. 1 Granite Street, Westerly. More information about this and other things coming up later in the season on their website. Granite Theater, spelled the English way, T-H-E-A-T-R-E. 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Their phone number, 401-596-2341. The United Theater, 5 Canal Street, downtown Westerly. Movies, live music events, the Tom Petty Project, a tribute band to Tom Petty, is coming this weekend. More information on their website, unitedtheater.org. Tunes on the Dunes holds forth Monday nights and Wednesday nights at Westerly Town Beach. 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MissCromicut.org is the website for lots of things related to what's going on at MissCromicut. And they also have a drive-in Wednesday through Sunday, show movies 5 nights a week. 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And on Tuesday nights, they have a classic car show. So that's tonight, 5:30 to 7, classic car cruise night held at the drive-in. More information, MissCromicut.org. And of course, if online. We check your local listings to see what's going on in your area. All kinds of things going out to go out and about and enjoy the summer with. We mentioned a couple of birthdays. Alison Krauss's birthday today. Today is also the birthday of Guns N' Roses guitarist Slash. He turns 59 today. Don Henley of the Eagles turned 77 yesterday. Brian May of Queen turned 77 a couple of days back. Joe Satriani, who I played some of last week, turned 68. Ringo Starr turned 84. Roger McGinn of the Byrds turned 82. Cat Stevens, now known as Yusuf Islam, is 76. A lot of musicians born during this time of year. Carlos Santana turned 77 on July the 20th. I played some of his music from mentioning about how he, a lot of his early jams before he signed with Columbia Records were out and about on lots of different labels. So we heard some of that jamming. Well, today we'll be hearing a piece when he was with Columbia Records. Of course, he was part of Woodstock in 1969 and 1970, I think it was. I've got a show archive with me from when I had the vinyl. I've since gotten the CD, but that CD was hiding on me at the moment, but I got the show archive, so we shall hear some of that. New Year's Day, 1970, Diamond Head, Hawaii. A monster jam, if ever there was, when Carlos Santana and Buddy Miles, not Miles Davis, the jazz guy, Buddy Miles, who did jazz and rock and funk and soul, and Buddy Miles was really kicking up a storm. The two of them got together, and the album, side one, was them trading off on each other's hits at the time, and side two was one long jam, a 25-minute long jam called Free Form Funkified Filth, and it is moving, and it is grooving, and this is one of the best driving things to come out of that whole era, I must say. Well, I like it. Perhaps you will, too. So that's what we're going to be hearing next. We're going to be hearing Carlos Santana and Buddy Miles, and we're going to be jamming for a nice little piece of time here next, here on WRIU in Kingston. Enjoy.

Some classic live jams from back in 1972. There we heard, let's see, what did we hear? Oh, yes, the, it's amazing how just a few papers in your hand can suddenly develop into a pile. There it is, I found it. Okay. Energy for the Universe from the Center of a Volcano. Carlos Santana, Buddy Miles, live. Recorded Diamond Head Crater, January 1st, 1972. Carlos Santana, guitar, Buddy Miles, drums and lead vocals, accompanied by a whole bunch of other people from some of Miles' group, some of Santana's group, and a whole bunch of stuff. A really classic jam session. And this is vintage live music, some live jazz rock fusion from 1972, and I wanted to play it for you today. Partly because I haven't heard it for a long time, and I thought it'd be really great to haul it out. Partly also as a tribute, because a few weeks ago, Buddy Miles passed away. Buddy and Carlos are both 60. Carlos Santana turned 60 back in November, I think it was. I don't know when Buddy Miles' birthday is, but I remember seeing his obituary in the paper just a few weeks ago. See, passed. That was an archive from, a few years ago. 2008. So, Buddy Miles has been away for a while. Carlos Santana turned 77 over the weekend on July the 20th. Free Form Funkified Filth was the name of that long jam there. And a lot of fun it was, too. Classic music from Carlos Santana here on WRIU in Kingston. 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I'm your Monday host, Alan Lawton, sitting in on a Tuesday. Al in the Afternoon Tuesday edition. And yes, indeed, good to know some people are listening out there, and a couple of them do pick up on themes. They said, Phil Moon's over the weekend. You got your night wish with you? I do, yes. Yeah, I didn't tuck it in earlier, but I thought I wanted to see how much time I had left after what I played earlier. But yes, absolutely. The full moon was on Sunday. And the actual moment of fullness was like 6:15 a.m. Sunday morning. So, in between the clouds, because there was some of that over the weekend, one did see the full moon Saturday night and Sunday night, and not so much last night. Last night was really kind of misty and foggy. Not so much last night, but yeah. So, Night Wish, Sacrament of Wilderness, and Moon Dance. So I like to play every month for the full moon. And also just for the fun of it, because it's some good, loud rock and roll. So crank it up. Don't wake the neighbors, you know. If somebody's working third shift, don't wake them up. Bad form. But if you can, do it. It's fun to listen to here on WRU in Kingston.

Sacrament of Wilderness and Moon Dance by Nightwish here on WRIU in Kingston. And you were listening to WRIU Kingston 90.3 on the FM dial, a broadcast service of the University of Rhode Island. 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All kinds of things going on. Yes, indeed. Well, let's see. Here's a couple of quick ones. Talking about some birthdays, there's a couple of things. Today is the anniversary of the first Ford being sold. The Model A Ford was sold for $850 on this date, July 23rd, back in 1903. And the Summer Olympics start this Friday. A couple of the competitions will be actually starting earlier, but the opening ceremonies and all the hoopla begin on Friday. Back in 1996, at this time, the Summer Olympics were in Atlanta, Georgia. And the U.S. women's gymnastic team was about to win their first ever team gold medal. And this is one of those clips when they play the highlights. This is one of those great moments in sports. Gymnast Carrie Strug had injured her ankle, torn a ligament. Coach Bella Carolla was saying, "You can do it." And she did. She made the vault that was needed to be made, landed it, helped win the first team gold medal. That was quite a moment in sports. As I mentioned, today is the birthday of Alison Krauss, turns 53, Slash of Guns N' Roses, turns 59. Actor Woody Harrelson turns 63, and also classic rock fans. David Essex really pretty much only had one big hit called Rock On. He turned 77 today, and that's a brief look, a little bit more at the almanac. Steve Vide takes us out as we make way for Matt Mania and The Trip at 3 o'clock here on WRIU in Kingston. 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Thank you for tuning in. And it's summer. Do what you can to help chill and keep the peace. Don't infuriate. It's hot and humid enough already. Do what you can to chill out and keep the peace. And peace to you here on WRU in Kingston.

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Flashback to 2021, Hurricane Henri gave our towers quite a lot of damage. The good news is we finally have an update. 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

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Flashback to 2021, Hurricane Henri gave our towers quite a lot of damage. The good news is we finally have an update. 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

the feelings disappear. You are someone else. I am still right here. What have I become?

Back in 1927, I had a little farm and I call that heaven, and the price is up and the rain come down, and I haul my crops all into town. I got the money, bought clothes and groceries, reared back, fed the kids, and raised me a family. Rain quit and the wind got high, and a black old dust storm filled the sky, and I swapped the farm for a Ford machine, and I poured it full of this gasoline, and started rocking and a rolling out of the dust bowl and across the mountains and way over towards that old peach bowl, California.

So way up yonder in a mountain road, I had a hot motor and a heavy load, and I was going pretty fast, and I wasn't even stopping, just bouncing up and down like popcorn popping. I had a breakdown. Sort of a nervous bus down there of some kind or other. There was a feller there, a mechanic feller, charged me $13, said it was engine trouble. Yeah, way up yonder in the mountain road, way high up in a piney wood, and to give that rolling ford a shove, and I was gonna coast as fair as I could. Commenced to coasting, picking up speed. It was a hairpin turn, I didn't make it. Man alive, I'm telling you, the fiddles and the guitars really flew. That four took off like a flying squirrel, and it flew halfway.

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My wife fixed up a tater stew. We poured the kids full of it. It was a mighty thin stew, though you could read a magazine right through. Always have figured, but if that stew'd have been just a little bit thinner, some of them there politicians could have seen through.

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Had some trouble with my sweetheart's paw. One of her brothers was a bad outlaw. I wrote a letter to my Uncle Fudd, and I rode away on a Tennessee stud.

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Raced my horse with the Spaniard's foal till I got me a skin full of silver and gold. Me and the gambler, we couldn't agree. We got in a fight over Tennessee. I pulled our guns and he fell with a thud, and I rode away on the Tennessee Stud.

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I whipped her brother and I whipped her pa. I found that girl with the golden hair. She was riding on a Tennessee mare. Pretty little baby on the cabin floor. A little horse colt playing round the door. I love the girl with the golden hair, and the Tennessee stud loves a Tennessee mare. The Tennessee

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With lovers and friends, I still can recall. Some are dead and some are living. In my life,

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Though I know I'll never lose affection for people and things that went before, I know I'll often stop and think about them in my life.

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From the land of the Pima Indian, a proud and noble band who farmed the Phoenix Valley in Arizona land. Down the ditches a thousand years, the waters grew Ira's people's crops, till the white man stole their water rights and the sparkling water stopped. Now Ira's folks were hungry, and their land grew crops of weeds. When war came, Ira volunteered and forgot the white man's greed.

They battled up Iwo Jima Hill, 250 men, but only 27 lived to walk back down again. And when the fight was over, and Old Glory raised, among the men who held it high was the Indian, Arahe.

Ira Hayes returned the hero, celebrated through the land. He was wined and speeched and honored. Everybody shook his hand, but he was just a Pima Indian. No water, no home, no chance. 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

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They let him raise the flag and lower it like you'd throw a dog a bone. He died drunk early one morning, alone in the land he fought to save. 2 inches of water in a lonely ditch was a grave for Ira Hayes.

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He wrote See You Later, Alligator.

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I know that others find you in the light that sifted down through tinted window panes, and yet I seem to feel you near tonight in this dim, quiet starlight on the plains. I thank you, Lord, that I'm placed so well, that you have made my freedom so complete, that I'm no slave to whistle, clock, or bell, nor weak-eyed prisoner of wall or street. 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Make me a partner of the wind and sun, and I won't ask a life that's soft or high. Let me be easy on the man that's down. Let me be square and generous with all. I'm careless sometimes, Lord, when I'm in town, but never let them say I'm mean or small. Make me as big and open as the plains, and honest as the horse between my knees. Clean as the wind that blows behind the reins, free as the hawk that circles down the breeze. Forgive me, Lord, if sometimes I forget. You know about the reasons that are hid. You understand the things that gall or fret. Well, you knew me better than my mother did. Just keep an eye on all that's done and said, and write me sometimes when I turn aside, and guide me on that long, dim trail ahead that stretches upward toward the great divide.

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Say there's blues in my house.

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Send me to the fair 5 times, I ain't got to the fair the first time. State fair, they call it. What is the, yeah, state fair.

Well, good evening, everybody. Welcome to another round of the Tradition Show. It goes down here every Monday evening from 6 to 9 p.m. where we spend our time digging through the roots and climbing through the branches of American folk music. Some birthdays to highlight this evening are Jerry Garcia's and specifically to this day, Sierra Ferrell. But the big news is that Anna May is coming into the studio. She's a Connecticut native and she's living out in California most of the year now. She's back on the East Coast for a stretch of shows from Mystic all the way up to Camden, Maine, I believe. She's got a show at the Boston City Winery coming up, I believe, this week. Maybe next. We'll get to the facts. And she's going to be bringing her guitar as well, and I think you're going to be quite pleased. And so find yourself a nice place to relax after the chores are done. I think we'll probably kick off somewhere around 7 or so, but maybe get to some Jerry and Sierra in the meantime. Hope you're all doing fine out there, and we can only add to your evening. If you like us, spread the word. A lot of good shows here at WRIU. Transmitters coming soon. From the Rodeo Eroded out of Austin, Texas, here's the Tin Hat Trio with Mammoth 90.3 WRIU.

0: Want to do another one?
1: Absolutely. That tune or something
0: yeah,
1: else?
0: Yeah, let's one? Do one more
1: let's
0: of that.
1: Let's do one more of that, yeah. We only gave it that one small chance.
2: Yeah.
1: Well, hell, we barely let it breathe.
0: But it was fun. It was
1: yes.
0: Good. It was good.
1: Okay, I got to get something to drink. My mouth.
0: There's a lot to drink in there.
1: Cotton Ball City.

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It am like a freight train moving with a

0: Ciara Ferrell celebrating her birthday today. I Could Drive You Crazy from the Trail of Flowers. Chris Angelis is coming to the Boston City Winery, and our friend Anna May is going to be opening the show. And Anna, when is that?
1: On August 17th,
0: and this is what Chris Angelis sounds like. And we're getting Anna all set up, and then we'll be back real soon with some conversation and some music. Here's Chris Angelis.

0: that's Chris Angelus. She's going to be at the Boston City Winery on August 17th. And Anna Mae is going to be opening that show. Welcome to the WRIU studios, Anna.
1: Thank you for having me.
0: It's a pleasure to have you here. You've got a really busy schedule. You've been out in California quite often. You're a Connecticut native, but you've been out in California for some time now, and seem to be calling it a second home.
1: Yeah, it's good to have a few homes in life. I've been really happy to kind of land in LA and feel at home and welcome there. And music's been really good, so I'm fortunate.
0: And when you come back here, you seem to have no problem lining up another stretch of gigs at will. You've got some coming up in Mystic and all the way up to Maine.
1: Yeah, no, August is going to be busy. I'm grateful. I'm playing twice at the Mystic Seaport, which is probably the closest to here, I would think, on the Sabino boat cruise. That's my next one. And opening for Chris Angelus at City Winery. And yeah, it'll be a busy week next week, I believe.
0: You've got a new single out, but you're pretty prolific. You've got quite a catalog of tunes, some EPs out there, and a lot of singles. You seem to be more focused on the singles than the having the pressure of filling an EP or an LP. And are you comfortable with that, you seem to be owning it, and it seems to be working really well.
1: Oh, thanks. I love albums. You know, I think there's nothing like an album to sink your teeth into and really live with. And I love listening to albums. But I also, you know, love a standalone song. I think that can be really powerful too. And a lot of my songs are lengthier. So I've kind of chosen the single release model. And, you know, nowadays with social media, I think we're so voracious to kind of get the next thing and this instant gratification mentality. So singles really work for like short attention spans.
0: Sure. Yeah.
1: But well, I love albums. Yeah.
0: And when you say lengthy, you don't shy away from that either. 6 minutes is not out of the norm, and you've got a couple that go 10 and 11.
1: Yes.
0: They turn into quite these artscapes.
1: Saying that. It's an experiment, and it's not for everyone. It's also not very intentional on my part. I think sometimes songs kind of bleed out in a certain way, and if they're derived from like heartbreak or anything like that, it's, you know, they take their own twists and turns. And so I'm happy. I also feel like the 3-minute song model was something that was, when I was growing up in the 90s, I think we started getting a little closer, like shortening songs. And when you listen to music from the 70s or any jazz music, it's all so much longer. You know, even the Doors were getting like long songs played on commercial radio. So that's my secret goal.
0: The latest one, Crying at Irwan, are you going to play that live tonight, or are we going to play it off the recorded version?
1: I was thinking about this. I like to play it live, but the recorded version has a lot more layers to it, and it's got a guitar solo, and I think maybe that's the one that listeners should hear.
0: Right. Really happy that you brought your couple of guitars in tonight.
1: Yes.
0: It's not your first instrument.
1: No, my first instrument's piano. I didn't start guitar until I was probably like 23, and it was kind of out of peer pressure. I didn't want to play guitar. It felt really cliche because I grew up around everyone who played guitar, and I just was like, oh, I want to do something different, you know, like trombone or, I don't know, something really obscure. So I chose piano, but I found my way to guitar because all my friends were playing it.
0: It's hard to bring the piano to the campfire.
1: Yeah, exactly. Yes, it is hard to do that.
0: you also play the pump organ at a church.
1: I do, yeah. That's something I've done. I was counting it up actually today. 13 years I have played pump organ, and I started it out of high school. My piano teacher retired from her job and needed someone to take over, so she taught me all of the Christian hymns that I did not grow up knowing at all. And I really found a love for it because I think organ is so precise, and it's very, you have to be really solid on your rhythms to be able to play organ. And I was very loosey-goosey like on piano before I learned organ, and I think that really like whipped me into shape, and still doing it today. So.
0: Nice. And so it was your first time playing the pump organ when you went in there?
1: Oh wait, sorry, what was that?
0: Was it your first time playing the pump organ when you started, or had you had?
1: Yeah, it was. I think I started, it's a very old, like I think it was made in Brattleboro, Vermont. I forget what year, but it's very much an antique, and you kind of just, you know, doing it right now, like pumping.
0: Left and right pedal, yeah.
1: And I think for a little while, I just played on keyboard, and then gradually, like, transitioned to playing it on organ. And it's, I don't know if anyone's played organ, it's a very powerful feeling, you know, it's fun, and I think there's something about the pump organ that's just very, like, visceral and very... very clear and nostalgic. I just really like it.
0: Not playing keys, the pump organ, it worked well for me because I also had an antique, and keeping the bellows full, and you could only go so fast. So
1: oh, exactly.
0: I could think out the chords, yes. Before I had all this time to play. Have you thought about, have you recorded anything with the pump organ?
1: I haven't, and I would like to record on organ. Yeah, that's something I've wanted to do for a long time, especially like specifically on that instrument would be very cool. And yeah, it's on the long list of things to do.
0: when's your next gig?
1: Oh, the Sabino gig. So I'm playing on a boat, which is amazing. So if you're anywhere near the Mystic River, they have, this is very similar to the pump organ. It's like a steam-powered, I think steam, don't quote me on that, boat that goes out. So we don't have any power when we're playing on the actual boat. It's like a battery-powered amplifier that I use. And I did this last year. We did like a Harvest Moon cruise. And it's really amazing to just play on the water. And I actually, after playing last year, I wrote my song Fireflies in Buffalo because I was so inspired by just cruising on the water. And it really was a great like perspective shift because we're always playing, we're on land most, I think most of us.
0: Sure.
1: All the time.
0: And do you go towards the bay or do you go upriver?
1: Towards the bay.
0: Towards the bay.
1: Nice. I think it was, so we go under the Mystic River Bridge.
0: Right.
1: Yeah. Nautical knowledge here. Yeah, so you can kind of see, I think if you know Noank and
0: sure.
1: That whole area was yeah. Where the cruise took us, and yeah, you can find tickets online. It's worth the trip. It's very fun, and they do all kinds of other artists throughout the summer, every Monday, I believe.
0: That's fantastic. And tell me the name of the boat again.
1: Yeah, it's called the Sabino, so it's Sabino.
0: Nice.
1: Yeah.
0: Fireflies in Buffalo, are you going to play that tonight?
1: You know what? I've thought about it. That's another like 10-minute one. It's one of my favorite songs that I've written. I rarely play it because it's so long, and it's, I don't know, I got out of the habit of playing it. But
0: sure.
1: If you want to play the recorded version, you're welcome to do that.
0: It's
1: kind of a metaphor of a song.
0: Only because it's 10 minutes, and yeah. I want to keep talking
1: totally.
0: To you and have you play live. But what's the metaphor?
1: So there's this like a secret meaning related to the person who it was written about. So what's been cool about the song is that those who know who it's about, what it's about, like obviously get the Buffalo reference and the context and how it's related to my life. But you could totally listen to this without knowing that specific detail, which I will not give away on air. It's related to a band name, that's all I'll say. And it's basically a song about a firefly versus a buffalo. The buffalo is very weighted and set in his ways, and the firefly is spontaneous and wants to kind of break out of the norm And it's kind of the dance of these two creatures together and their misfortunes. And, using the animals as symbols for all of those sentiments.
0: And that all came together when you were playing on the Sabino?
1: It was after that. It was in July. And what I love about, like, New England in the summer is that energy. You know, it's a very moist air, that humidity, and fireflies dancing. And it's just a very quintessential, like, New England scene to me. And I found myself after the boat cruise in this little patch, actually by Groton Long Point. And I just sat down in the patch of grass and wrote the song. And that was a really magical moment. That was last July. You know, we don't always get those moments, and it's cool when they come.
0: Indeed. It's the next two Mondays that you're booked for that?
1: Oh, wait, one more time. Sorry, it's low.
0: the next two Mondays are when you're booked for that?
1: Oh, okay, so it's the next Monday, just the 10th. August 10th. And I'm playing at Mystic Seaport at the Tavern on land, if you don't want to come on sea, on August 14th. So it'll be the end of that week. And that's a super busy week. On the 11th, I'm playing in Cape Cod at the Salt Pond Amphitheater, which I've done several times. That's a great, great free performance series on Tuesday nights. And then at the Press Room in Portsmouth, New Hampshire on the 12th, opening for Jordan Smart. And then we've got Boston the next week. So a lot of playing.
0: The crying at Erewhon. Anything you want to say about that before we start it?
1: Oh, totally. Well, what I usually say on stage is this is a song about getting dumped at a grocery store. But it's not any grocery, just any grocery store. It's Erewhon. I don't know how familiar East Coast folks are with Erewhon. I don't know if you knew about it ahead of time or
0: no.
1: So yeah, I'll do a little explanation. Erewhon is kind of like the most one of the most high-end grocery stores in Los Angeles, and you know, friends of mine who are kind of more alternative sort of folks like to mock it a little bit because it's really this like epitome of wellness and idealism and like aspirational culture in Los Angeles that looks amazing from the outside. So my whole motivation with this song was to kind of, as my friend just said, make fun of LA a little bit and like kind of crack at that like very glistening sheen that is so representative of Los Angeles, which I love, but also, you know, it's fun to kind of take a jab at it. So it's a very LA specific song, but I think you can kind of hopefully appreciate it wherever you live, and even if you haven't been to Erewhon.
0: Well, hopefully you'll get an endorsement out of it.
1: We're trying really hard. But
0: here we go. The latest single from Anime, Crying at Erewhon, 90.3 WRIU.

0: That's Anna May right there. She's in the studio, but that particular track was recorded, and it's her latest, Crying at Erewhon. Can you tell us a little bit about where that was recorded?
1: Yes. So it was recorded in Rhode Island with Steve Rizzo at Stable Sound Studios. I've recorded with Steve for the last 10 years. And it got sent to another studio in Dallas, Texas, to kind of add a lot of the atmospheric parts and guitar and bass. And there's no drums on the song, but so the other parts were recorded by this guy, Dale Glenn, who I've never met, but who really did a great job with this song. And then Fernando Navarro plays guitar. He's from LA. So it was a very collaborative pieced together kind of thing. It wasn't recorded all in one place, but it came out
0: sounds like something I'm happy with.
1: Yeah.
0: Yeah, sounds like it's all in the same room. When you say there's no drums, I find your guitar playing so on point, rhythmic and steady. Is that something that you worked on, or was that something that just came natural to you?
1: Wow, thank you for saying it. I appreciate that. No, I think, you know, since my early 20s, I've had my guitar playing picked apart by a lot of guitar players, so I'm happy to hear a compliment. But I have worked on, you know, being like a steady rhythmic player, and I've always looked to my dad because he's someone who does a really good job of that, at just really anchoring his band and keeping things like central. You know, like I said, guitar is like my second instrument. I really didn't learn it until my 20s. So, yeah, it's something I play by myself too. So I feel like when you're out there, you kind of have to compensate a little bit and fill in the blanks. And I think really during COVID was when I just really wanted to be a good rhythm guitar player and just put a lot of time into that. So I'm glad that you like it.
0: Well, it speaks of a confidence, and the confidence also comes through in your voice too. People listen for doubt, and there is no doubt in what you're doing. It's all
1: wow. That's a really cool thing to say. Awesome.
0: You brought up your dad and leading a band. Your dad is Vince Thompson. And he plays in a band called, is it the Big Fun?
1: Yeah, he's called it the thing. I think it's the Next Fun Thing.
0: The Next Fun Thing.
1: Because that's one of his many catchphrases.
0: Yeah.
1: And
0: but he plays with some of the best players around, and but not always night after night with the same people. So he has to play very rhythmically, and again without any doubt, so the drummer can follow him, and the guitar player and the bass player can all follow him. So I could see why that might be an influence.
1: Yeah, definitely. Yeah, he has some great musicians in his kind of revolving band, and they don't rehearse. And I think being very steady is really important, and allowing these awesome musicians to kind of do their thing and really put their own nuances into the music while having like an anchor.
0: So you obviously soaked some of what your dad was doing, but your style is so much different, and it goes deep. You have some many influences. Can you talk about some of those?
1: Yeah, for sure. Yeah, I grew up in a musical family. My dad plays, and most of his siblings play music. My grandmother taught music. So, you know, I was just kind of, I think it would have been strange if I didn't pursue singing. But yeah, I was always singing. And my earliest memories of like what I was exposed to, I was taken a lot to jazz clubs, you know, on the shoreline. And so that jazz music is really like first and foremost what I think of when I think of music and childhood and like where my place in music was. And I think I really loved the improvisational things that I was noticing and the lengthier songs. But I've definitely listened to tons of music. I always kind of cite like my favorite female artists are like Billie Holiday, Sean Colvin. I love Natalie Merchant. I love Emmylou Harris, people like that. And big Bob Dylan fan. I got more into like Joan Baez and 60s folk music when I was a teenager, when it was very unpopular.
0: I was going to say, you must have been the cool kid, huh?
1: Oh, I was very, very uncool. But it's coming back now.
0: Yes, it's all paying off.
1: And actually a friend of mine, I'll give her a shout out, Stella Prince, is a phenomenal folk artist, and she's 22 years old, so she's kind of pioneering this thing called Gen Z folk. And you should check her out if you don't know about her. But yeah, so I'm kind of all over the map. But I really kind of associate, you know, what I listen to is a lot of jazz. And I don't know if that comes through in my music, but I think it does in some ways.
0: I think it does as well. Do you want to play a little bit? Yep.
1: Sure.
0: Playing a guitar? Awesome. And after that, should we hear some Stella Prince?
1: Yeah, you should. Yes, let me tell you my favorite song.
0: Sure.
1: It's called "What's Mine." It's a really great song. It's speaking of like confidence and doubt and all of those themes.
0: I'll look for it. Good people, you're listening to 90.3 WRIU, Kingston, Rhode Island. We have Anna May in the studio. She's back from the West Coast for a stretch of shows from Mystic to Maine. On Monday the 10th, she's going to be on the Sabino, which is a boat that heads out of Mystic, and you watch the sunset, I believe. She's also going to be at the Mystic Seaport and doing a gig at the Press Room up in New Hampshire and in Portsmouth. And we're mighty pleased to have her here with her guitar, and she's going to play a tune, and then we're going to hear some Stella Prince, a friend of hers.

0: 10 years ago, so it's taken a lot of different evolutions over time. And but yeah, it is out there. There might be two versions of it. I feel like there are. It's possible.
1: You just opened up for Asleep at the Wheel.
0: I did. I was very lucky to have that opportunity, yes.
1: That sounds amazing, was it?
0: It was really amazing, and I got to play that song, which is a song about getting rejected. And I wrote it when I was very young, and the person who inspired that song said, "Oh, you're never going to play, you know, in a big room." And I got to play that song every night in a 1,000 capacity room in front of tons of people. And, you know, it's like, it was a full circle moment. And yeah, those shows were amazing. And got to bring my dad up on stage, and we did a song together. Asleep at the Wheel is one of his favorite bands. And he got to play open with me on his birthday. So it was a really, really cool experience.
1: That's fantastic. Yeah. When you go back to the West Coast, I'm sure you've got some shows, but one notable show is up in Seattle with Liz Longley.
0: Yes. Yeah, I'll be opening for Liz Longley through the Triple Door. It's a newer venue called the Rabbit Box Theater, but that'll be in October. She's a wonderful songwriter, and I'm really happy to be able to share a show with her and open for her.
1: Yeah, that's fantastic. Have you met her before?
0: I haven't met her. I think we probably crossed paths, you know, in Nashville or wherever. It's funny, like, I feel like all of us, you kind of meet and then pulled in different directions, but haven't officially met, so.
1: Sure. Tell us more about your friend Stella Prince, and I found What's Mine, so we're going to play that.
0: Yeah, so Stella and I met last July, about a year ago. We've been friends. Stella has had me open for her. She is an amazing folk artist who does female. She's a powerhouse, unbelievable. She's, you know, accomplished more than most people have in their lifetime at like 22, and she brings different female artists from different cities to her show to play with her. So she really shares the spotlight with other artists, and I believe she's playing in England soon. So. Definitely someone to check out.
1: This is Stella Prince. The tune is called What's Mine. You're listening to 90.3 WRIU, Kingston, Rhode Island. We have Anna May in the studio.

0: really nice. Is that available?
1: Yeah, that is. That's called If You Don't Want My Compliments, and it should be on my Detach album, which the full one isn't on Spotify, but you can find that on Bandcamp. And I wrote that song

0: That was Liz Longley. When Anna Mae gets back to the West Coast, she's going to be heading up to Seattle. I believe it's the, is it the Rabbit Room?
1: Rabbit Box Theater.
0: Rabbit Box Theater.
1: Seattle. I really like to play in Seattle. I have a version of myself that would live in Seattle. I really like it there. And I love, there's a lot of hardcore music fans there, especially in for folk and Americana. It's really cool.
0: You were saying something earlier that might surprise our listeners, and certainly, I don't know if it came to a surprise to me, but it was welcome news that LA is quite folk friendly.
1: LA is really folk friendly. Yeah, I was surprised.
0: Bluegrass nights and country nights and singer songwriter nights and.
1: In addition to like surfer dudes and plastic surgery and all the things, but no, it's like a really like grassroots folk scene, and I think that was the biggest surprise about going there.
0: Right. Do you have your guitar, and you're gonna play another tune. What's this one?
1: This is called Freedom of Love, and this is a song that I wrote during COVID about wanting the world to come back. And it's funny because I often feel very antisocial, and I was wanting, you know, connection and gathering and all the things, so I wrote this. We're going to do another tune. This guitar has been finicky, and if it's going to continue, I might switch to the other one. Sorry, I want it in tune. I just traveled back, and I'm wondering if this is a humidity-related problem.
0: You went from zero to humidity to 90% humidity.
1: Yes, I did.
0: Good people, you're listening to Anna Mae. She's back from the West Coast. She's got a stretch of shows. She's got a new single out that we heard earlier. She's got a whole lot of tunes online. And next Monday, you can catch her on the Sabino boat, the dinner cruise outside of Mystic. We just heard Liz Longley, who Anna will be opening up for in October, and also played a friend of Anna's, and a really, really nice surprise. I always like to ask people, who should we give a spotlight to that maybe doesn't get a big enough one, and Stella Prince is definitely one of those. The name of the tune that we heard was What's Mine. Once again, you're listening to 90.3 WRIU Kingston. Here's Anna Mae.

0: So good. What is the name of that, Anna?
1: That's called Freedom of Love. And it's one it's somewhere out there. I think there's a recording on my Detach album, but it's kind of it's become a real live performance track for me. I want to record it again.
0: That rhythmic guitar is what I was mentioning earlier. It's just it's cool. Very trance-like. It takes you places.
1: Thank you so much.
0: You seem to do a lot of centered on health and wellness, and I see some yoga type things going on, and whether you're doing it yourself or playing for these different situations, but so it's probably not what you want people to think. But the other night, just listening to your music in my apartment, I haven't drank in 10 years, and I was just hoping that next year when I make it to the 10-year mark, I might celebrate with a glass of wine, and it might be to an anime album. I just want to walk around and drink wine and watch the wind blow the drapes back and forth, and it's very very hypnotic.
1: Oh, that's amazing. That belongs on bumper stickers.
0: She'll make you drink.
1: That's cool. All
0: right. You got another one for us?
1: Yeah.
0: Awesome. Good people, you're listening to Anna May. She has a new album out called Crying at Erewhon, but she has a whole well of music up on online, Bandcamp, and Spotify. And she's got gigs on the East Coast and the West Coast, and I want her to tell your friends about her. And get dialed in to her music as well.
1: Oh, cool. I'm debating a cover, covers might not be allowed. I don't know if they are.
0: You're fine. Yeah, yeah.
1: Okay. Yeah, I might do this one since it's become, it's a Weezer song. It's called Island in the Sun that I discovered on a Mary-Kate and Ashley movie a long time ago, but it's one that I do a lot. It's not recorded, so.

0: Nice.
1: Okay, that's the one to play in Rhode Island.
0: Tell us some of the gigs that have really lit your mind on fire, and also not only where the music has taken you so far, but where you'd like it to take you.
1: Ooh, yeah, I've been to a lot of shows. I think shows are a great nurturing tool for musicians. It's funny because some have accused me of going out too much and going to see too many shows and being out on the town, but I just, you know, and I feel like this is true for so many of my friends who are musicians, listening to our friends and other people, it's just really, you know, it fuels us. This last weekend I got to see the Red Clay Strays, who I really didn't know much about, and that was super inspiring at TD Garden, and the Revivalists. I got to play at the same festival as the Revivalists last year in Texas, and so I got to see them again. And I think seeing people who are, you know, doing something slightly beyond what you're doing is really something that I have always anchored myself to. I've been to a lot of cool shows. What are the best ones? I saw Haley Reinhart last night. She's amazing, just a consummate performer, talented vocalist. And I, let's see, highlight shows, Bob Dylan, Tony Bennett, I got to see.
0: Nice.
1: Crowded House. There's so many, but they've all been inspiring. And then where do I want to go? I mean, sitting at TD Garden, I was like, this would be pretty cool to be up there. I think the thing about music, it's funny. It's really, it doesn't matter what room you're playing to, it's really the songs, and the songs are going through you. And I think at a certain point, you kind of feel like, why not, you know, play this to 10,000 people. I can't say I always felt that way. I love like intimate concerts, but it is inspiring to see people on big stages doing things. So that's been at the top of my mind.
0: When you talk about going out to see people, it's an education, you know, how they're talking on the mic, what they're saying in between tunes, what they're doing with melodies, what they're doing with sound, instrumentation, how they're presenting themselves. You know, it's when I'm going to see music, I know I'm watching it on a completely different level than the person next to me.
1: Yeah, yeah, that can be true. Yeah, no, it's like music means different things for different people. And what I love about LA is people are really like hungry to hear really good new music, and that sets like a high bar for anyone who's playing there. And another artist I should mention is Jamie Drake. She has this amazing song called Thread in the Spark, and I have to shout that out because I've been hooked on this song. It's like amazing. It should be a number one hit. I got to see her last week. That was cool.
0: The Thread and the Spark.
1: Yeah, that's a good one to dial up.
0: Noted.
1: Out there, yeah.
0: You feel like, do you have one more in you?
1: Yeah, sure.
0: Awesome. Good people, it's the top of the hour. I do need to remind you that you're listening to 90.3 WRIU in Kingston. This particular show is called Traditions, where we spend every Monday evening digging through the roots and climbing through the branches of American folk music. Tonight we're doing that with Anna Mae live in the studio. She has a new single out, and she's in town for a couple weeks before heading back to L.A., where she's representing New England well out there.
1: Oh, thanks. All right, I'll do this one. This is a song called Detach, and it came from a dream, but it's kind of about parting ways with something that no longer serves you. And I feel like that's a lifelong lesson for all of us that we're relearning again and again.
0: Right on. I was hoping that you'd play this one.
1: Oh, okay, cool.